0: Kristen Wright reports authorities have not named the suspects.
1: British police arrested the five men after reports of three suspicious vehicles heading toward the base. The men are suspected of plotting to carry out a terrorist attack involving explosives at RAF Fairford in western England, about 100 miles from London. The U.S. Air Force uses the Royal Air Force Base for defensive operations against Iran and deploys large bombers to launch limited strikes in the war. President Trump told reporters the suspects were looking to do big damage and had been watched for a long time. American troops have used the base for decades under an agreement dating back to the 1950s. Kristen Wright, NPR News.
0: A little more than a month away from midterm elections, trend watchers are following favorability ratings for signs of how the outcomes will affect the political balance of power. NPR's Mara Liasson tells us it doesn't appear either party is poised to glide into victory in the U.S. Senate.
2: There is some good news for Republicans in some Senate races. And Senate races often depend more on candidate quality than the national political environment. So in Michigan and Maine and New Hampshire, you see Republicans with pretty strong candidates holding their own. Susan Collins, the incumbent in Maine, Mike Rogers in Michigan, John Sununu in New Hampshire. Those races are in states that Democrats should be the favorites, but they're struggling in all three of them. All three of those races are considered toss-ups. And remember, the Democrats need to net four pickups to take back control of the Senate.
0: NPR's Mara Liasson. In Hawaii, Hurricane Nolo continues to move away from the island chain. The storm has now become a major hurricane with wind speeds topping 111 miles an hour. But as Hawaii Public Radio's Bill Dorman reports, the increasing wind speeds are not causing major damage.
3: Nolo's growing intensity has pushed it to a Category 3 hurricane. But it's moved far enough south of Hawaii that it's not bearing down on the main island chain. The storm's impacts are lingering. Strong and gusty winds are whipping across several islands, especially Maui and Hawaii Island. That's knocked out power to several thousand people, and floodwaters have swept through some areas. Even so, the storm did not cause as much damage as feared. Hurricane Nolo is expected to reach its peak intensity Monday, even further from Hawaii's shores. For NPR News, I'm Bill Dorman in Honolulu.
0: Drenching rain continued to saturate shorelines in the northeastern U.S. today. Another round of flooding hit low-lying areas of New York and New Jersey and led to power outages in multiple northeastern states. A falling tree in Brooklyn killed a New York Housing Authority worker. Travel by land and air has been disrupted. This is NPR News in Washington. Chinese pandas Ping Ping and Fu Shuang are now at Zoo Atlanta, having traveled from Chengdu in southwestern China aboard a specialized FedEx Panda Express. It's part of a new agreement between the U.S. and Chinese governments. The loan of pandas is part of China's global diplomacy program. The name of the male, Ping Ping, means peaceful. The female's name, Fu Shuang, means double happiness. These pandas will stay for 10 years. Researchers in Canada have discovered two new species that are related to spiders. NPR's Chandelise Duster has more.
4: Two new species of sea spiders have been discovered by researchers at the University of British Columbia in Canada. They were found in the Salish Sea between Washington State and the Canadian province of British Columbia. One of the new sea spider species has red eyes and hairy legs. Cormac Toler Scott, who led the research that discovered the new species, says they won't appear crawling across your living room floor.
5: They have a hard time on land. They really need to be in the water. They're quite slow moving. They just kind of crawl on the seafloor.
4: Scientists have discovered more than 1,300 species of sea spiders. While the new species are related to spiders, they are also different. They don't have venom or fangs and mainly rely on camouflage to defend themselves. Chandelise Duster, NPR News.
0: At the box office this weekend, Avengers Endgame returned to the top spot in a victory lap for Marvel, and an appetizer for the upcoming Avengers Doomsday, the re-release, grossed $26 million. I'm Louise Schiavone, NPR News, Washington.
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10: This is Gulf Coast Life Weekend Edition. I'm Emma Rodriguez. Thanks for joining us. Tonight, we'll hear two recent segments from the show. One touches on our very quiet Atlantic hurricane season, and the other remembers one of the most influential artists of the 1960s and 70s. First up, since meteorologists started using satellites to track the weather in the 1960s, we've never made it this far into a hurricane season without a named hurricane. This is because of a phenomenon called El Niño, which is determined by the water temperature in the Pacific Ocean and how that affects the trade winds. WGCU's Mike Kanairi spoke with Megan Borowski, senior meteorologist with the Florida Public Radio Emergency Network, about what makes this year's El Niño so special and powerful. Here's that conversation now.
11: Welcome back to the show, Megan.
12: It is great to be here. Thanks, Mike.
11: How did I do in trying to top-level characterize what El Niño and La Niña are?
12: I think you did a good job. I will mention that we have now had six named storms in the Atlantic Basin. We just had one over the weekend develop, Faye, which it's now post-tropical. It's weakening and dissipating. But overall, with the description of El Niño and La Niña, I think you did a great 30,000-foot view.
11: Well, 30,000-foot view. I love it. So, obligatory, nice to talk to you when there's not a hurricane bearing down on us sentiment. But B, because of this El Niño that we're going to dig into, we maybe are in sort of, rather than an acute disaster, kind of an obtuse situation that's unfolding. Is that a fair assessment?
12: Yeah, I would say, you know, it's certainly helped to keep a lid on any tropical systems, you know, really blossoming and impacting us this season. Of course, we still have 2 months left and a lot can happen over the course of 2 months, but we've been safe so far this season. I will say, as we look ahead to the wintertime months, El Niño actually might be a problem for us. So it's saving us so far this, you know, tropical season. But again, once we get into the winter, we'll see what happens, because El Niño can help to increase our chance for storms in Florida.
11: You know, I've talked to you about sort of top level weather stuff on the show before, and I've talked to plenty of meteorologists. And when El Niño and La Niña come up, you know, I usually don't dig too deep, because it feels like in most years, it's just kind of an edge case thing that might nudge things one direction or another. But what we're in now is not that, right? This is definitely something different than just an average year.
12: Oh, yeah. Yeah, it's definitely influencing things. We can see that already. That, you know, we have warm ocean temperatures. But even with that, El Niño is really helping to increase shear in that main development region, which is just, you know, preventing, you know, any waves from actually really being able to organize. You know, each year when El Niño develops, it really depends on the strength, and also actually when it develops, does it have enough time to really kick in and influence the Atlantic hurricane season? And it seems like everything just aligned this year for it to really, really impact positively for us the hurricane season.
11: So I mentioned in the intro sort of the top level understanding. What are the sort of data points that meteorologists are looking at in the Pacific that determine whether a season is El Niño or La Niña? Like, I think it's temperature, but I explain yeah. in more detail.
12: There's different indices, and you know, but the main thing is sea surface temperatures, and we'll look across different sections of the Pacific Ocean, the equatorial Pacific Ocean. And actually, NOAA just released an update today, and the eastern Pacific, sea surface temperatures are running over 3 degrees above normal. And that's really significant. That might not seem a lot, but that is really significant for an El Niño event. You know, other things that we use to describe what happens during El Niño are the trade winds, right? So normally near the equator, our trade winds near the western coast of South America are going to blow from east to west, and that helps with upwelling and keeping temperatures cool off the west coast of South America. But those trade winds actually can weaken or reverse during a very strong El Niño period, and really help to pull warm waters off the west coast of South America. And that's what we're seeing during this Super El Nino event.
11: You mentioned the 3 degrees that they just announced. So if I've got it right, like more than about a half a degree would be enough to call it an El Nino or a La Nina if it was minus half degree, I guess. And then a super, which I understand is not a technical term, but it has become sort of common parlance, would be like around 2 degrees. And so the fact that we're at 3 means that we're half again higher than what's normally considered super.
12: Yep, absolutely.
11: So do the ocean temperatures and the trade winds and the La Nina or the El Nino, rather, do they have anything to do with like the Gulf current, you know, the loop current in the Gulf or the North Atlantic current? I mean, we're talking winds and how those affect tropical systems, but does it also have broader impacts when it comes to how water moves around around the globe?
12: I would say it has more impacts on how air is going to be moving. So for example, as we enter the autumn and wintertime months here, El Nino is going to help, and the strong El Nino is going to help amplify the jet over the United States. And well, what does that mean for us? Well, the jet stream will reach farther south. That's what we've seen in the past, and we will probably see it. It's pretty confidence is very high that we'll see that over the wintertime months. And that means that our storm tracks then will actually trend farther south. So while during a normal time winter, you might see winter storms track across, you know, the Ohio Valley and then into the Northeast, you'll see storm tracks now, you know, hug maybe the Gulf Coast. And that's when we can get those severe thunderstorms impacting the Gulf Coast and the state of Florida.
11: So those big snowmaking storms that we might see in a normal winter are going to become rainmaking storms potentially for us down here.
12: Yep, absolutely. So we are definitely looking at a high chance for a wetter than normal winter, which is actually a very good thing for us in Florida. You know, we don't want a constant deluge during the wintertime months, but the rainy season over the state has been somewhat lackluster, or it has been delayed to really, you know, kick off, especially June and July has been very dry. We started to see a transition of a more stormy pattern in August, and in the month of September, we've had some pretty robust thunderstorm days. But nonetheless, as of, you know, we're speaking now, most of the state is at least abnormally dry or classified under a drought category. And so, you know, rainy season is going to be dying out here from south to north over the next couple of weeks. And we need rain over the dry season, or else we'll be entering the end of dry season next year and a very bad, potentially, you know, equal or worse than where we were last year.
11: Well, we've certainly had some big rains around here in the last week or two here in Southwest Florida. Mm-hmm. And so by extension, though, that does that mean that the Midwest and the storms, those big snowmaking storms that would normally hit up there, are probably, there's going to be fewer of them. So maybe a milder winter up north?
12: Well, the Pacific Northwest, the northern plains definitely trend drier during an El Nino winter, or warmer rather. And the Corn Belt area, the Ohio Valley, the mid-Mississippi Valley, those areas trend drier. So we might have an issue with drought in those regions as we enter next year and into the spring and summer months.
11: You know, you mentioned that we can use the rain down here because the drought we've been in, and I know you don't probably focus all that much, but as I understand it, the Colorado area, the upper Midwest has they're in their droughts of their own, and they've got some big water sources that are low. If they get less snow, that's going to compound those issues up there, I presume.
12: Correct. And it would also, you know, you'd see immediate impacts, I guess, because they're dry now, but then also, you know, you rely on the snow melt. And so if you don't have any snow melt later on in the year, you're still going to have issues. So they have prolonged issues because of this. And, you know, they're still experiencing heat waves in the plains. They just had one, I believe, with, you know, heat advisories in effect. And so, you know, with the lack of water into the, you know, early spring season, we might have a wildfire problem in those regions. But with the wetter Florida pattern here, thankfully, I don't think that's going to be an issue for us.
11: This is Gulf Coast Life. I'm talking today with Megan Borowski. She's senior meteorologist with the Florida Public Radio Emergency Network. We're past the midway mark for this year's Atlantic hurricane season, not only without incident here in Southwest Florida, but also without a hurricane with a name across the Atlantic. There have been six named tropical storms, but we're officially in the longest stretch into a calendar year without a hurricane since meteorologists started using satellites to track the weather about 60 years ago. This calm is in part or greatly maybe due to strong El Nino conditions. So I looked it up, and the NOAA's initial 2026 Atlantic hurricane season outlook predicted 8 to 14 named storms. So if we're at 6, we're kind of on track to reach that. But they also called for 3 to 6 hurricanes, 1 to 3 of which would be major. And obviously those are just predictions. So, you know, as a meteorologist who does tropical stuff, like how, you know, could you have imagined that you would be into the third week of September and have not had a named hurricane yet in any year, let alone, you know, what we're watching this year?
12: I've had many years of experience now here in Florida and just doing it, being a meteorologist. And I now know, I always expect the unexpected. So nothing surprises me anymore. I always expect things to, you know, to be surprised, I guess is a way to say it. I will say, Mike, that
11: storm. So if we're at 6, we're kind of on track to reach that, but they also called for 3 to 6 hurricanes, 1 to 3 of which would be major. And obviously those are just predictions. So, you know, as a meteorologist who does tropical stuff, like how, you know, could you have imagined that you would be into the third week of September and have not had a named hurricane yet in any year, let alone, you know, what we're watching this year?
12: I've had many years of experience now here in Florida and just doing it, being a meteorologist. And I

0: Unexpected. So nothing surprises me anymore. I always expect things to, you know, to be surprised, I guess is a way to say it. I will say, Mike, that in August, NOAA did update their outlook and they trended down to 7 to 13 named storms. So it's looking like we will likely hit the low end range of that. I mean, we just need one more named storm in the Atlantic. But yeah, 2 to 6 hurricanes, 0 to 2 major hurricanes. Again, we still have over 2 months left of season. You know, there could be a sweet spot where we do get a wave eject off of Africa. And, you know, the conditions just might be right where we get a quick spin up. I will say that the National Hurricane Center right now, as of, you know, Tuesday morning, is monitoring right off the coast of Africa for potential tropical development over the next 7 days. So we'll see what happens there. Certainly it's possible that we just hit the low end of the NOAA forecast, but it's anybody's prediction at this point. I always, you know, as I just said, I'm prepared to be surprised every day with what Mother Nature does.
1: This is probably an impossible question to answer, but does 1 year necessarily inform the next? In other words, you know, if we have a really, really robust El Nino this year, you know, beyond normal robust, does that necessarily say anything about how things will play out over the next year or two when it comes to things? In other words, can the oscillation that we expect, you know, be modified so we don't get the oscillation that we expect?
0: Yeah, I mean, I wouldn't say that next year is going to be a carbon copy of this year. You know, of course, we peak with our El Nino and then we have to trend downward out of it and approach neutral levels. But the ocean and atmosphere are going to lag in, you know, you get the conditions in the oceans first near the Pacific and then the rest of the globe has to follow suit. So, you know, next year we might have a below average season, but perhaps not as below as this. If we come out of the El Nino and things are looking like, at least for the next couple of months, El Nino will stay strong. We'll see if it persists into next year. We'll see how quickly it starts to wane. If it does wane, you know, by the spring or the summer, what happens that it might take the atmosphere a little bit of time to catch up, which again would be a good thing if we don't want hurricanes, but we'll see what happens.
1: You know, how long have you been with FPRN now? Probably 5-6 years?
0: This is my eighth season. Fulfilling. So I'm 7 and a couple months. 7 years and a couple months.
1: So you've experienced super busy seasons, obviously. And, you know, what's it like for you all up there during a season like this when there's not as much going on? I mean, I presume you still have plenty of other things to keep you busy, but it must be kind of a nice bit of respite.
0: Yeah, I mean, I'm sure people think we're just sitting around doing nothing. But there's a lot of things to do for, you know, we're centered in Gainesville, of course, so we actually assist with operations around campus. So there's a lot of thunderstorm tracking and thunderstorm predicting. And, you know, we're following the drought as well. And we're watching that, you know, start to wane and dissipate. But there's a lot of content to do. I am happy, though, that so far we haven't had to, you know, deal with any major tropical impacts. You know, a couple seasons there is just back to back to back storms. And it's heartbreaking to be doing the storm coverage and knowing what is going to happen and what is happening over your state. And, you know, the only thing you can do is sit in the studio and talk about it and alert folks. But it's a very sobering experience doing that hurricane coverage. And, you know, again, as I said, when we had back to back to back storms there for a couple of years in a row, it's tough. It's tough to watch. So I'm thankful that we really in Florida have not had to deal with it and that, you know, we can kind of mentally recover, you know, as Floridians of, okay, you know, maybe things will just stay quiet this year.
1: Is all this heat that the El Niño's bringing or representing, I'm not sure which, could it possibly fuel even more heat or outlying weather conditions elsewhere besides just like wind over the Atlantic and the Pacific? You know, we hear so much about how the different systems of the planet are interacting. You know, could a really, really outlier year like this have some sort of other ripple effect that we may not even be able to predict?
0: That's a deep question, Mike. You know, I would say that maybe there are things that we haven't discovered yet of the long-term impacts, maybe of a super El Niño like this. But I will say that everything across the globe is connected, right? And so we just focus on the Atlantic in our discussion here. But, you know, if anybody's been paying attention to the Pacific Basin, it has been a very, very active hurricane season. And that is due in part or, you know, a lot of part to the Super Niño. I think we're already up to the 16th named storm in the Eastern Pacific Basin. And so it is very active over there. So there's other impacts that we've not

0: talked about here on this radio program, but you know, again, the ocean is connected around the world, and the atmosphere, of course, spans the globe. And so, you know, a big event like this, a big teleconnection like does impact global patterns.
1: Yeah, I think that I've read that there's already been three Category 5, are they called hurricanes? Are they called something else in the Pacific? But three
0: typhoons. Typhoons in the Western Pacific.
1: Okay, hurricane or typhoon, but I think three Category 5 so far this year. And I know I've seen at least two news stories about different storms hitting Hawaii, which the person they were interviewing made it seem like that wasn't all that common. So yeah, the Pacific's getting the opposite of what we're getting.
0: Yep. So it's like a seesaw of when the, you know, when we have the active Atlantic, the Pacific may be quiet with when, you know, we're looking strictly at El Nino and vice versa. But yeah, it's been quite active. I know there's been a few typhoons hitting Japan. We had a few skirt near Hawaii. Now, of course, Hawaii is just, you know, when you look at the Pacific Ocean, it's a little, you know, dot in or several dots in the Pacific. So, of course, you're not going to be looking at landfall that often. But I don't know if you saw this, Mike. It was pretty cool. See, when one of the systems, I forget the name, but when it tracked nearby, you know, of course, the higher elevations got snow. So hurricane snow happened, which is pretty cool when that happens.
1: I would have remembered hurricane snow. That was one I missed somehow.
0: I don't know what we would do as Floridians if we got hurricane snow.
1: Yeah. It would make the news. That's for sure. I'm not going to put you on the spot for this because I know you're not an economist, but when it comes to economic impact of El Niños, I read that while the Great Recession, this is a quote from The Guardian, while the Great Recession of 2008 resulted in global GDP reducing by about $2 trillion, the 1997-98 Super El Nino resulted in losses of about $5.5 trillion. So this isn't just about, you know, how hot it is or how rainy it is, but globally, crops are depending on certain patterns and all of these other things, right?
0: Yep. And that's, you know, that's one of the reasons why we focus on weather the way we do is you know, it impacts more than just our day-to-day lives in terms of, do I bring an umbrella or not? Energy prices, you know, of course, agriculture, we all know from this past year's cold snap at the end of January, early February, that really hurt crops. And so absolutely, we need to be looking at those sorts of impacts when we're talking about these things. Of course, I am not an economist. I don't know exactly what's going to happen across the country with this Super El Nino, but there will be impacts.
1: Yeah, that's why I let you off the hook at the beginning of that one.
0: Thank you.
1: I went and listened back to our conversation from 2023 when Richard and I were in Gainesville for the conference. And at the end of it, I asked you and Jeff at the time about AI and weather. It was 5 months after ChatGPT had been released. So we were still in the budding stages of what these language models were capable of. Has any tools being built around these emerging technologies entered y'all's world at FPrint at all?
0: So Google has a product, it's their Weather Lab. And I like to look at that product in conjunction with the other numerical models that I'll look at during the course of the day. I would say, I forget which season it was. I think it was the 2024 season. It did a pretty good job, actually. But, you know, no model is perfect. Some are based off of physics, some are based off of history. And so, you know, but yes, to answer your question, yes, I've looked at that particular model. And I think as time goes on, we'll see more products coming out. And, you know, we'll just add them to the toolbox. I don't ever look at one model and just say, okay, that's the forecast. We look at a lot of things. And so that's just another element in the forecasting process now is looking at that Weather Lab from Google.
1: So in other words, you're just kind of keeping track of it. And as time goes on, you can be like, oh, it did pretty good, or it didn't do so good.
0: Yeah, exactly. There's some models now that can do very well in some situations and not in others. So it's just noting which ones do well when and knowing when to use them. That is the big part of a meteorologist, is knowing when to use which models and how. So, you know, as time goes on, we'll continue to note those patterns and, you know, do our best at forecasting events.
1: So you mentioned that there is something that they're keeping sort of an eye on out in the Atlantic right now, but otherwise the skies are clear for weeks at least?
0: Yeah, I mean, they're right off the coast of Africa. It's got a low chance developing over the 7-day period, but it is an area they're watching. For us in Florida, there's a cold front that's going to be coming on through toward the end of the week. Now, I'm not sure how far the dry air is actually going to get to South Florida. I know North and Central Florida will have a nice breath of fresh air. I'm actually going to look right now.
1: You perked me up.
0: You're going to feel it.
1: I perked up when you said cold front. It's always that first time we get to see a six in the first number of the overnight temperature is a big deal here in Southwest Florida.
0: I don't know if you'll get to the upper. We'll see, but you're certainly going to feel the drop in humidity by the end of the week and into the weekend, which I'm ready for it. I mean, I love summer, but I am ready for a little bit of that.
1: And just last question, it's kind of a point you made at the end of that conversation we had in 2023 that, we are in an El Nino, we are in a super El Nino, but another year where we had a strong El Nino was 2005, and that's the year that brought us Katrina, so people should stay aware no matter what they think is going to happen.
0: 100%. Don't ever get lulled into security. It just takes one storm. We know that with Ian. It's one storm to negatively impact your lives and your property. And then the other thing is, if you do get off the hook this season, look into the wintertime months because we might have a situation where we're looking at severe thunderstorms during the winter. What I think about is the 1998 Central Florida tornado outbreak in February. That was an El Nino year. And so, we're not out of the woods as the hurricane season concludes. But we'll cover all of it with everybody. So just tune into WGCU and we'll have it covered.
1: Megan Borowski is senior meteorologist with the Florida Public Radio Emergency Network. Always a pleasure to talk with you, Megan, especially when it's not a disaster.
0: Amen to that. Thanks, Mike.
2: That was WGCU's Mike Canary speaking with Megan Borowski, senior meteorologist with the Florida Public Radio Emergency Network. You're listening to Gulf Coast Life Weekend Edition. We'll be right back after a short break with a conversation Mike had in 2009 with Peter Max. He was the artist behind the colorful, expressive visual aesthetics of the 1960s. Max passed away on September 14th at the age of 88, so we're revisiting that episode to remember him. I'm Emma Rodriguez, and you're listening to WGCU, NPR for Southwest Florida.

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4: Welcome back to our special weekend edition of Gulf Coast Life. I'm Emma Rodriguez. Peter Max might not have been a household name at the end of his life, but his visual style and utterly prolific artistic output over his roughly six-decade career left a deep imprint on our country's collective artistic culture. Max passed away on September 14th at the age of 88. Tonight, we revisit a conversation Mike had with him in 2009 ahead of Max's visit to Southwest Florida to remember him. Here's that conversation now.
5: In many artists' lives, you know, we have periods, and I've had so many different art periods each time. Some of them last 3 years, 4 years, so like in 30, 40 years that I've been doing this now, 35 years for sure, I must have gone through maybe 10 of those 3-4 year periods where the art style just happens to change. It's never done consciously. You know, I just suddenly go more abstract, or maybe I go into wilder, more oblique compositions, or sometimes there's more drawings in there and less paint, and sometimes more paint and hardly any drawings. And lately, they've been very abstract. You know, artists, as they get older, love abstraction. We love compositions.
6: Would you say that even though you've had these different phases or styles over the years, that there is definitely a common theme? People would recognize, for the most part, your work today, you know, even if they hadn't seen it since 20 years ago. Is that a fair assessment?
5: You could say that there is something in there. I remember when I used to look at Picasso's, even from his early works to his late, there's something there. You still know it's him, even though you took something that was 25 years apart, pieces, they're completely different, but sometimes there's something in the line, or maybe in my case, it's a little bit of my line work and a little bit of the kind of shapes I do, and of course, most obviously, my colors, because I'm always very, very, you know, strong in colors. I fell in love with colors years and years ago, you know, when I lived in China. I lived there for my first 10 years, and this is before I knew. I never thought I'd be an artist till I was about 19 years old. I always drew very well. My mom was a fashion designer. My father owned a department store and used to love to sketch. And I fell in love with the idea of astronomy, and I thought I was going to become an astronomer. And my father always said to me, Peter, if you become an astronomer, you're not going to make any money. And then one
6: so become
5: day,
6: an artist instead.
5: You know, so one day I announced to my parents, I think I'm going to go to art school. So my father said to my mother right in front of me at the dinner table, he says, an astronomer I can understand, but not an artist. How's he ever going to make a living? Because my father's impressions of an artist were like people were like on the streets with cans. You know, you put a few quarters into a can while a guy was painting something on the street. That was his experience in Germany and in China, you know, in Europe. And I went to art school, and I never thought I would become an artist, but after my second year, I decided I'm staying another year. And then suddenly, it was obvious to me. So I started studying, like, what goes on in the art world? Who and what kind of worlds are there in the art world? You know, what happens there? So, you know, I found there were commercial artists, there were illustrators, there were painters, there were guys who were doing comic books. And
6: So you did approach art at the beginning as, I mean, you were looking at it in terms of, I need to make a living at this. You weren't just a wild-eyed person who wanted to paint and you figured the rest would work itself out.
5: Yeah, I wanted to find out how to make some money so I can tell my parents I'm earning a few dollars. Because for the 7 years I went to art school, you know, I studied art. Like, I put as much time into my art school as people do becoming lawyers, you see? Mm-hmm. I went to, it's like, oh, you go to college, then you become another 4 years, you become a doctor. I spent 7 years painting. But you know what was so interesting? I studied with a guy for the whole 7 years. His name was Frank J. Riley, this amazing Irishman who was a teacher at the Art Students League. For those who know New York City, it was diagonally across from Carnegie Hall. There's this wonderful art school called the Art Students League. Every once in a while I pass it by and I give it sort of like a mental salute, you know, mm-hmm. when I go by the school. And every once in a while I walk in and walk down the hallways just to smell the oil paints. But when I was in art school, I found out about 2 years into being with Riley that Riley himself studied in the same school and in the same classroom where he was now a teacher, he studied. And there was a young man that sat next to him when he was in his early 20s studying art. You know what his name was?
6: Hmm.
5: Norman Rockwell.
6: Wow.
5: So Frank Riley and Norman Rockwell studied under George Bridgman, a very famous anatomist. And so I came out of art school painting like Rockwell, which Riley painted, you know, total realism.
6: Which is not at all what people would expect to hear, seeing your work from you know, what they know.
5: And you know, when I came out of art school, the most shocking thing, I spent 7 years in art school, and I was like amongst one of the best realists in the whole school, because I was really good. I had the skill of drawing and painting, knowing light and shade and so forth. And only to find out that, you know, when I went into the world of art and there were advertising communities and there were galleries, everybody said to me, Peter, today if people want realism, they just go and get a photographer. Because, you see, realism was there.
6: You came along right around the same time that photography became widely used.
5: That's right. You know, guys like Richard Avedon, Scavullo, Irving Penn, these were all the gigantic photographers. They'd put in one roll of film into a camera and go, you know, 30 clicks in 30 seconds, you know, and finish up a roll of film, and the model would make 30 moves in 30 seconds. You've seen how they move real fast.
6: Yeah.
5: And that's, and they had 30 possibilities. And here I was an artist, and I wanted to paint, and everybody said to me, you know. And so I had another passion that was lingering behind that I loved tremendously, which was astronomy. And one day I was in some coffee shop, which would be equal to what a Starbucks is today. I'd go there all the time. It was near my art school, actually, in Manhattan. And I would be sitting there, and I would be drawing my planets and my stars. And one day at an advertising agency, an art director who loved my realism but said to me, always, Peter, if you ever did anything else, you know, I love your talent, but we can't use realism because today we use photography. Then he said to me, what's this on the bottom of your portfolio? I had about like 15 black and white drawings. And I shyishly hit him. I says, oh, no, it's nothing, it's nothing. What they were my little drawings of stars and planets, Saturns, and little cosmic entities, characters. And he finally got me to take it out. And he said, guys, girls, look what he has. And I was like surprised that he was so excited about it. And they all came up, and I walked out of there that day with 14 projects. Every art director gave me a project. It was a big ad agency. I think it was the Bates Advertising Agency. So when I delivered those about 10 days later, for the first time in 4 months after art school, my first projects were 14 jobs, so to speak. As I delivered these 14 projects, I walked out of there that day with 32 more projects. And I just couldn't believe it. And suddenly I was winning gold medals left and right. And I became the most highly, you know, sought-after artist in Madison Avenue. So then I had a big gallery opening finally. You know, about 4 or 5 months later, I got a big gallery show at Madison Avenue. And it was full house. Everybody came, the whole gallery. All my work was sold out in one evening, maybe something like 46 works.
6: Wow.
5: And I was winning art director medals, artist gold medals.
6: Was that hard for you to go from relative unknown to known, in a sense of like struggling to maintain who you knew you were, that sort of idea?
5: What was hard for me is to believe that this is happening to me. Here I'm in a gallery opening, people coming over and telling me, oh, I love this piece, I love that piece. And the art dealer in this gallery every once in a while, he would take something off the wall and he'd give me a wink. And then I knew the wink meant it sold, you know? Mm-hmm. And so it was one after the other. By the time 9, 10 o'clock came around, everything in the gallery sold. And he said to me, Peters is unbelievable. So then what happens was I started being invited to be on the Johnny Carson show. And this was really totally sort of embarrassing to me because I didn't know how do you behave on a jet. You know, I was not like an actor. I didn't know how to be. And as I go through the curtain, you know, and they announce me, I totally kind of like got freaked out. I was like, I couldn't even talk. I'm sitting right next to Johnny Carson because just before I went on stage, the stagehand outside said to me, when I give you a push on your arm, you just go through the curtain and Johnny Carson's to the right. And he said to me, and don't forget, there's 4.3 million people listening. And I heard that and I said, and I froze, you know, because I wasn't used to, you know, I was never a guy that could even stand up in front of 50 people and give a talk.
6: What year was that, by the way?
5: Oh, this was maybe 68, 69.
6: Were you a hippie? Was it fair to say you were a hippie?
5: I was like, I had long hair. I was a little bit of a hippie. And one of my closest friends was Michael Lang, who did Woodstock. So I had all the right friends.
6: Right, right.
5: And in the art world, I was the guy. And my friend Michael Lang in the music world, he was the guy, you know. And I knew a bunch of people like that. And suddenly Ed Sullivan called up, and he wanted me to be on the Ed Sullivan show. 4 months later, Ed Sullivan did a one-hour TV special. It was called The Fifth Dimension. Remember that group?
6: Mm-hmm.
5: The Fifth Dimension in the Cosmic Universe of Peter Max. And suddenly I started accepting that this is really going on, like one after the other. Because I thought the Carson show and the one time on Ed Sullivan was like, you know, one in a million. It'll never happen again. And now it's like 35 years later, and it's never stopped. And I'm totally used to it. I'm still humbled by it, you know what I mean, in many ways. And I, you know, the thing I still love the most, more than anything else, is I can't wait to get to the studio every day. Hmm. And then when I'm there, I hate to leave.
6: How much of your work's mainstream appeal, especially back then, do you think had to do with its, I guess, accessibility to the people outside of the countercultural movement? Does that make sense? Your artwork was different. It was daring, but it was in some ways safe, too, because it was sort of, I don't want to say childlike, but it has an innocence to it.
5: My first style was, you know, sort of cosmic. Mm-hmm. You know, when Andy Warhol came out with the soup cans and with some of the early works of Marilyn Monroe, I was friends with him. And I was, you know, about maybe 10, 12 years younger than him. So he must have been maybe 34, 36, and I was 22, 24, you know?
6: Mm-hmm.
5: He was maybe 37. And he was sort of avant-garde. He was like the new thing on the block. And then one day I invited him to, he and I were at a party at Life magazine. And they had a party for all the people who appeared that year in Life. There was Tiny Tim. There was Dustin Hoffman. There was, everybody, you know, that was in music. The whole room, Buzz Aldrin, movie stars, astronauts, singers, politicians, every table, and I was sitting at the chief editor's table, and I was surprised that he invited me at his table. And then somebody had like a little bell, they rang a bell, and about 15, 20 people came out with carts. And as they came with carts, they dropped on every table about 6-8 issues of the latest Life magazine that month. And when it came to my table, I had Andy Warhol with me at my table, and two of his superstars, and the chief editor was at the table I was sitting at. And when these magazines were put on our table, to my shock and surprise, it was a cover of me. I was in the cover, and then I realized why I was at this table. And the whole place stood up and applauded, and I was kind of shocked. I was embarrassed. You know, these things didn't not happen to me in such a rate as, you know, as now, but still it was like, you know, back then, Life magazine, there were only 16 magazines in America. You know, as Life.
6: Yeah, it was the cover of everything.
5: Yeah, today you've got 16,000 different titles. Anyhow, so slowly like that, I got to, you know, to accept that this popularity was starting to happen for me. And it invigorated me. And, of course, the acceptance was great in the art community, and my work was starting to sell it. you know, art galleries, and then I got all kinds of museum shows. I think I have one or two more museum shows to go, and I will have hit 80 one-man museum shows. One or two more shows, and I will have had 80 one-man museum shows, which is unheard of. I never would have believed I would have two or three museum shows, let alone 80.
6: Well, you rose to fame very quickly, but I'd like to ask, and I think people would be curious as to this, how long into the process, were you financially self-sustaining, I guess you can say, right off the bat, as soon as you had those, from the moment you got those first 14 jobs?
5: Yeah, then I
6: started, you were pretty much okay and not the starving artist,
5: I was sort of, I still had the starving artist mentality because I didn't know if that would repeat itself. You see, I thought it was a one-off and beginner's luck. But before that, my mother, every time I would leave the house, she'd give me $10, $15, $20. And, every 3 days she'd give me another 20, sort of have train fare and everything. And I couldn't find any work for about 3-4 months till I did this art director at this Bates Advertising discovered my cosmic drawings. Mm-hmm. And I was completely, as I told you, I was like shy about those. I didn't think it was real art. It's like if you were a classical violinist, let's say, and you went for an audition at Carnegie Hall, and you had another little package on the side, and someone said to you, "What's in that package?" And in real life, you had a pair of bongo drums, but you would never reveal that. You know what I mean?
6: And they said, "Those bongo drums are the best thing we've ever heard." I want to go back to something that you said before when you talked about how photography sort of killed realism in terms of its commercial use.
5: Yeah.
6: You've worked pre-digital, pre-computers, and now you work in a world where everything's digital and everything's computers. When computer technology and drawing on the computer and all that came along, did that threaten what you do in any way, or did you just
5: roll with it? No, it became a sidekick, In other words, as soon as I was never really too great at computers, all the people around me. Like, I have a staff today right by Lincoln Center. I have a beautiful big studio, about 30,000 square feet with about 105 people. And we've got the latest technology, the latest digital printers. But I don't know how to use any of it. All my people do.
6: So everything you create is still created the old-fashioned way, and
5: the
6: then they take it. Your elves, your Santa, and then your elves take it and make all the rest of the
5: derivations. I'll come into a room. I have a big canvas. It's empty. I lift up a big lid that weighs a good 15, 20 pounds, and right below that lid are about 75 colors, every color you can enjoy.
6: And what kind of paint is it?
5: It's an acrylic paint. It has a nice thick texture to it. And then I have two big buckets on either side of the paints with all kinds of brushes. And I have a full-time, you won't believe this, but I have a full-time DJ that works for me. And the second he comes in, I give him a nod, and he gives me a nod back, and he puts in a few CDs of new stuff we've never heard before or stuff that he knows I love. I'm a very big jazz lover, but all kinds of jazz, from bebop, boogie-woogie, to the big bands, right, to big, fusion jazz, Chick Corea, Jeff Lorber, all those guys. And
6: could you imagine any of that back when you were first getting started? There in Manhattan, you've got your staff and you've got your DJ, and you're on top of the art pyramid, aren't you?
5: I'm lucky to be. Mike, when I first started off, I used to carry a portfolio that was so heavy that it used to cut into my hands. My mother would give me a big fat woolen glove so it wouldn't cut into my hands. The portfolio weighed like 30, 40 pounds. I was really ignorant. I mounted my work on Masonite. So can you imagine carrying like 6-7 boards of Masonite in a leather portfolio? Oh, my God. And later on, I got hip to what other people were doing, and they were carrying big chromes and slides.
6: Right.
5: And then about a year after this, I never had to carry anything because people knew who I was, what I had, and the phone calls would come in. So, I'd have one or two secretaries.
6: Right.
5: I'd always have, people always ask me, how do you make it? And how do you, get out there to make it? And I discovered one thing. You look around at all your friends, and you pick out a good buddy, whether it's a guy or a girl, a good friend who's got a great gift of gab, and you make him your agent.
6: That's what you did?
5: Yeah, I had a buddy who was a great talker. He would talk me into anything,
6: Right.
5: I said, you got to do me a favor. Go up there and see if you can maybe get these people to see my work or look at it. And so he would run out, and so suddenly I had an agent.
6: Huh.
5: And then I had two agents, and suddenly I realized, you know, like, I'll be in the background coming up with my ideas. I come up with my drawings, with my paintings, my concepts. These guys, I'll just send them out, or they come up with surprises. You know, comes up, hey, I spent an afternoon with the art director at Esquire magazine. Guy loves you, wants you to do a cover. Really? Boom.
6: Wow. Well, let's take some calls, Peter. We have a whole bunch of phone callers waiting. John in Cape Coral. John, welcome to the show.
7: I never met Peter Max. I wish I could, you know, but I'm from Cape Coral, Florida, and I seen his artwork. Me and my wife were on a cruise, and funny places to see artwork, but we had went to an art show, and there was some bidding on some artwork, and I happened to see one of his artworks, and I remember him talking about Cosmic, and that's what really... I was like, wow, I've seen his work before, and it's totally amazing. It really is. I'm only 42 years old. I probably will never be able to afford any of his work, but it is absolutely beautiful. I do collect artwork, but stuff that's in my price range, and it's totally amazing. I applaud the man. It's just a beautiful thing that he actually could go through life and pursue his dream that way, and it's just, I applaud him.
5: Amazing. Thank you. That's very kind. You know what I did in the beginning is I used to print a lot of posters, and that really helped a lot because posters was in the price range that everybody could afford. Mm-hmm. Like currently, like I just did the 44 Obamas. I don't know if you know about those.
7: No, sir.
5: Yeah, the 44 Obamas.
6: I was going to ask you about that, Peter. Go ahead and describe it to him.
5: You can see them on petermax.com. That's my website. And boy, okay. It's been on every television show. And, of course, hundreds of people called in and signed up. But, you know, maybe a third of them want something that's really, you know, modestly priced. So, actually, in about a few more days from now, we're printing a beautiful poster of the 44 Obamas with a little White House on top and the swearing in the middle and the 44 all around, that big photograph, all painted very nicely, and it's got some of my cosmic images on the outside. It's a beautiful poster. I just finished designing it last night.
7: Oh, great. I will definitely go on your website and take a look at that. I appreciate it very much.
5: Thank you.
6: Thanks, John, very much for the call and listening to the show.
7: Thank you.
6: Peter, how many... Well, I've got two questions. First of all, how often are you asked for advice for young artists?
5: More now than ever, you know. But sometimes I'm at a gallery show like I'll be this weekend, and people come by and they ask me, and I gladly share my ideas with everybody. I do that. And what I tell people always is go to a print shop, buy remnant sheets of paper. It's cheaper than an art store. And then just make silly drawings, the idea of silly. Bad drawings, don't make good drawings, make silly drawings. All you want to do is just scribble. You know when you scribble the figure eight?
6: Mm-hmm.
5: And you can do this till the paper's black, and then you do another sheet. That helps more to draw than if you made real drawings. The drawings come by themselves later on, but the muscles are developed by moving the muscles around like that.
6: Hmm.
5: So it's an interesting way. How I discovered that is one day I realized that's what I do. I used to do these silly drawings that have nothing to do with real art. They were scribbles. I would just scribble things till the page was black. What I was doing is training my muscles in my wrist and my thumb, in the fingers that hold the pen.
6: Hmm. The other question I was going to ask you is, do you have any accurate account or idea of how many pieces of artwork you've created in your career?
5: Oh, that's really hard. I'd have to ask my archivist, you know.
6: Someone has a handle on that, though, you think?
5: Oh, yeah. You know how many archivists I have in my studio? 17 full-time archivists. So you can imagine the amount of work I put out all the time, drawing and painting. You know, I want to do, what I'm looking for now forward to do in the next few years is I want to create a few animated films. That has been a big, big thing I want to do.
6: Have you ever done that before, or is that...
5: No, I've done small animated things, you know, little ones. You know, the Yellow Submarine came, the drawings came from my style.
6: Uh-huh.
5: John Lennon wanted me to do the film, and unfortunately, I never had the time, so I found him another artist who could draw really nice.
6: Do you feel like that was a missed opportunity in any way, or
5: because
6: you've done so much of everything yet?
5: No, it wasn't missed. You know... If I would have had time, I would have done it, but I didn't have the time. But from the time John Lennon asked me to do the movie, which was 60, I don't know, about a year or two later when they finally raised the money to make the movie, I went from one, you know, employee to maybe 63 employees. And that all happened in 1 year to me. And so when he finally asked me to finally, you know, like come to Germany and England where the film was going to be made, I suddenly realized I can't go. I have a responsibility. I have, you know, I can't go to England and Germany. So I found another artist for the Beatles by the name of Hans Edelman. He was a German artist who used to call himself the German Peter Max.
6: So he was explicitly influenced by you.
5: Completely. He even called himself the German Peter Max. And at the time, you know, it used to bug me a little bit. That
6: Which is funny, because weren't you born in Germany?
5: Yeah.
6: Continue.
5: I was born in Berlin. But, you know, I was raised in China, which is like, what can you imagine being raised in China in a country? It's a totally creative country. Everything in China was about creativity. The Chinese are like one of the most creative cultures in the world.
6: Do you think the fact that you did spend the first 10 years of your life in China, in the Asian culture, helped prepare you to live the life that you've lived? Does that make sense?
5: I think it definitely, you know, our lives are always, you know, being prepared by, you know, the previous years. And living in China got me into like, you know, probably like, you know, respecting the whole like Buddhist kind of culture. And one day I was in Paris. This is quite a few years ago. And I was introduced to a Swami, a holy man from India. Well, that's not too far away from Buddhist cultures, you know what I mean?
6: Yeah, yeah.
5: And I thought at that time, you know, we were all hippies in New York, Woodstock. And I thought to myself, boy, would my friends love to meet him. And then I suddenly had the nerve and I asked him if he would come to America. And I actually brought him to this country. And it was unbelievable. I brought him here, helped open up 37 yoga centers. And it's probably one of the most amazing things I think I ever did, at least for my personal life, having a yogi's master around me, studying yoga, meditation, all that stuff.
6: Do you still do that today?
5: Yeah, I'm a full-blown yogi. It's a great thing to be, because yoga teaches you how to deal with life and have, you know, a nervous system that fits it. Because sometimes, you know, life, things are upsetting, or we get disappointed, or we get hurt, or we become sad, or we get frustrated, or we get scared. But if you're into yoga, you live in a balance. You live in a place where you can handle everything without it disrupting your life the way it sometimes could.
6: Can you remember all of your artwork, or have you just produced so much at this point that you just, it's not possible for anybody to have?
5: You know,
6: have.
5: Mike, I remember it. When I see it, I go, oh, I remember that.
6: Can you
5: like
6: kind of, is it like a little bit of a time machine? I mean, can you kind of go back to the moment of creation, or do you just sort of remember?
5: I remember sometimes the moment of creation, if it happened to be a breakthrough piece. Otherwise, I just remember, oh, I know that piece. And, you know, sometimes I say, well, that must have been, you know, quite a few years ago. Sometimes people bring things to my gallery and show me pieces. But, you know, people always ask me, what's my most favorite piece of artwork? And you know what I always say? I say the most favorite piece of work is the one I'm working on, whether it's 2 by 3 inches, 2 by 3 feet, or 10 by 20 feet. Whatever I'm working on is my favorite piece at that moment.
6: Well, unfortunately, that's all the time we have for this portion of today's show. I want to thank my guest very much, artist and icon creator Peter Max. Peter, thank you so much for your time today.
5: Thank you so much, buddy. All the best.
4: 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That's all the time we've got for this evening's show. 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
1: Live from NPR News in Washington, I'm Louise Schiavone. British authorities say they have foiled a suspected terror plot near an air base in western England. It's one of the bases the U.S. military has been using to launch attacks on Iran. That has fueled speculation about a possible connection to the conflict in the Middle East. NPR's Lauren Freyer reports.
2: Police say it began with a middle-of-the-night phone call reporting suspicious vehicles near Royal Air Force Base Fairford. They intercepted the vehicles and arrested five men under both the Explosives Act and the Terrorism Act. President Trump praised the arrest, saying, quote, "We had them under investigation. They were looking to do big damage." Police have not identified the suspects nor said whether they were known to authorities or under any surveillance. Aerial footage shows a bomb disposal robot maneuvering around three white vans on a tree-lined street. About 85 households were evacuated. Lauren Freyer, NPR News, London.
1: The Department of Justice continues to defend President Trump's decision to ban CNN, MS Now, and Politico from the White House over their coverage as court battles over media access at the White House continue. Speaking on ABC's This Week, Attorney General Todd Blanche said it's not over.
3: The unfortunate and sad thing here is that after years and years and years of one-sided media coverage of the president from certain outlets, the president finally said it's not fair to the American people that this is happening and did something about it. There's still obviously litigation going on.
1: This weekend, CNN was blocked from Air Force One for President Trump's visit to Tennessee. Blanche declared the president has every right to choose who flies with him. A nor'easter this weekend brought strong winds, high waves, and heavy rain to the island of Nantucket. And yesterday, residents discovered ship remains that may trace back to 1884. NPR's Isabella Gomez-Sarmiento reports.
4: The editor-in-chief of the Nantucket Current was covering the storm when he received a tip about wooden fragments from what appeared to be a ship washed up on a beach. Jason Graziade went out to see the remains. He told NPR they were in the same spot as ship parts found in 2022. At the time, researchers spent months investigating the found wooden parts, which resembled a ship's hull. They concluded that the remains likely belonged to the Warren Sawyer. It was a Boston-bound cargo ship that crashed in 1884. Although it's not certain yet whether the new remains were once part of the Warren Sawyer, Graziade wrote to NPR that it's fascinating to encounter a piece of Nantucket's maritime history. Isabella Gomez-Sarmiento, NPR News.
1: A hurricane watch has been lifted for Hawaii's Big Island. Local officials are now taking stock of the storm's aftermath. Several inches of rain fell across the Big Island yesterday, which led to flooding on many roads. This is NPR News in Washington. Artificial intelligence giant OpenAI says it has halted development of its latest models shortly after disclosing its agents scouring a federal government website acted in unexpected ways that suggested they might have gone rogue. This after AI evaluator Transluce said that agents apparently from OpenAI tried but failed to hack into the Department of Education website. OpenAI has not confirmed this. The competition is fierce during Alaska's annual Fat Bear Week. People around the world are casting their votes for their favorite bulky brown bear at Katmai National Park and Preserve. Alaska Public Media's Ava White reports.
5: As the brown bears continue fattening up on sockeye salmon, the original field of 16 chunky competitors is thinning. Katmai Park Ranger Sarah Bruce says, even if the plump participant you're rooting for doesn't take the top spot as fattest bear, they're all still winners.
6: The bears have no idea that this is happening. They have already won in the fact that they are set to survive another winter hibernation.
5: Voting in the bracket-style competition is closed over the weekend but reopens Monday. Fat Bear Weekend's Tuesday, when a chubby champ will be crowned. You can vote online at fatbearweek.org. For NPR News, I'm Ava White in Anchorage.
1: In a visit to Lourdes, France today, Pope Leo XIV celebrated Mass and spoke out against legislative efforts in France and elsewhere to allow adults with incurable illnesses to receive lethal medications. He said those in extreme pain have an inherent dignity that no law can eliminate. I'm Louise Schiavone, NPR News.
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11: 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I'm Bobby Carter.
0: And I'm Lars Gotrich.
11: Lars, you know, there are moments in Tiny Desk history that are etched into my mind.
0: Well, like what?
11: I mean, we can go on and on, but like Juvenile's encore of Back That Thing Up, or Tank and the Bangers' emotional contest winning performance, or when Adele, her voice was ripping through the walls at the old building. But there are some moments that are unscripted.
0: Say no more, Bobby. Cue the clip.
11: All right, so let me paint the picture, everybody. The lead singer of Turnstile, Brendan Yates, hops onto the desk, takes a look at his surroundings, and jumps, executes a hardcore parkour perfect barrel roll into the audience. The crowd goes wild. History is made. The first stage desk dive at the Tiny Desk.
0: On today's show, all roads lead to the stage dive that launched 1,000 memes. Turnstile at the Tiny Desk. A proud moment for me personally,
11: yes,
0: Bobby.
11: Yes, I know. You were extremely proud while I was devastated, but we'll talk about that later. So we're going to get into it, Lars. But first, we're going to feature some artists that have collaborated with Baltimore's beloved hardcore punk band. The difficult-to-describe Blood Orange is coming up in a bit, but first, we're going to rock with Sheer Mag.
0: I love Sheer Mag so much. To me, they embody the spirit of rock and roll, past and present. A little backstory. They met as students at SUNY Purchase, graduated, formed the band, and moved into a house together. And for over a decade, they have combined a DIY punk ethos with the sounds of 70s hard rock, disco, and power pop. Their songs are anthemic, but so rowdy.
11: Yeah. So what's your Max connection to Turnstile, Lars?
0: Tina Holliday is the quintessential rock singer. She's loud and raspy and full of yearning. And she sings the backing vocals on the Turnstile track Moon from the 2018 album Time

0: as we'll discover throughout this episode, Turnstile really knows how to build a community with their songs.
1: All right, well, it's time to rock out, man. And yes, this Tiny Desk does open with some bagpipes, so get ready, y'all. Here's Sheer Matt.

Tim. All right. Thank you so much for having us. We appreciate it. We're Sheer Mag. I don't think I said it before. We're used to playing in the dark.

0: That was the pride of Philly, Sheer Mag at the Tiny Desk. We just heard Fan the Flames, and Sheer Mag opened with Steel Sharpened Steel.
1: Now, we're going to hear this a lot today, but Lars, you produced that show.
0: Yes, I did.
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4: Hi, it's Marketplace Morning Report host Kimberly Adams. 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
1: 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I'm Bobby Carter.
0: And I'm Lars Gotrich.
1: Now, there's some musicians who thrive on collaboration. And our next artist has worked with the likes of FKA Twigs, Mac Miller, Carly Rae Jepsen, and, to tie in this episode's headliner, Turnstile.

0: That is Alien Love Call from Turnstile's 2021 album, Glow On. The featured guest in that song, Devontae Hines, a.k.a. Blood Orange. He is a multi-hyphenate producer, singer, songwriter. He can play a silly amount of instruments. He is a musician's musician, the kind that loves and studies all sorts of music. I mean, Bobby, he even worked with the legendary composer Philip Glass.
1: Yeah, man. And as a result, you cannot, it's impossible to pin his style down. Everything is a part of his music. He knows how to turn challenging sounds into something approachable and meaningful.
0: Dev even admits during this Tiny Dust that he doesn't write them like songs, more like building blocks until they make sense. And that's what's so unique about this Tiny Dust from Blood Orange.
1: And just to set y'all up, you will hear the beautiful voice of Devontae Hines. Like in his music, he shares the spotlight with others, including some powerful spoken word by the Atlanta artist Ashley Hayes. So let's go ahead and get into it. Here's Blood Orange at the Tiny Dust.

Ray. I'm in the hallway and I'm sure I shouldn't have been. And Corey White comes up to me and asks, yo, have you heard the new Missy Elliott track? I reply, who is Missy Elliott? At the time, my parents only let me listen to gospel and the smooth jazz station. But that day, I went home, ran upstairs to my room and closed the door, which is a cardinal sin in a black mother's house. And I waited on TRL to come on. And then it happened. Metallics in a black trash bag fill my TV screen. And I hear the coolest thing I'd ever heard in 8 years of living. Beep, beep. Who got the keys to the Jeep? Vroom. And at that moment, I had my entire life figured out. I was gonna grow up to be Missy Elliott. I spent the next 10 years of my life recording and rewinding videos to learn dance moves, passing that Dutch, getting my freak on, and trying to figure out what the hell she was saying and work it. There were so many artists I could have idolized at the time, but Missy was the only one who looked like me. It is because of Melissa Elliott that I believe that a fat black girl from Chicago could dance until she felt pretty, could be sexy and cool, could be a woman playing a man's game and not be apologetic about it. If you ask me what representation in the media is important, I will show you my velour outfit and the matching Kango hat I begged my parents for. I will show you a woman who learned how to dance until she felt pretty. Feminism wears a throwback jersey, bamboo earrings, and a face beat for the gods. Feminism is the brat Missy Elliott and Lil' Kim on the Not Tonight track. Feminism says, as a woman in my arena, you are not my competition. As a woman in my arena, your light doesn't make mine any dimmer, dear Missy. I did not grow up to be you, but I did grow up to be me and to be in love with who this woman is. To be a woman playing a man's game and to not be apologetic about any of it. If you ask me what representation is important, I will tell you. On days I don't feel pretty, I hear the sweet voice of Missy singing to me. Pop that, jiggle that fat, and don't stop, get it till your clothes get wet. I will tell you that right now there are a million girls just waiting to see someone who looks like them.

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This is Ian. We have Mikey and Jason. 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
1: That was Blood Orange at the Tiny Desk in 2019. We just heard Dagenham Dream, Jewelry, and Blood Orange open the set with By Ourselves. Bob Boylan and Morgan Noel Smith produced that show. 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
3: 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The storm and its aftermath left an indelible mark on everyone who experienced it. The Gulf Coast Writers Association collected Ian's stories and published them in a book called Storm Stories. 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
2: And I'm Bobby Carter.
1: Bobby, behind closed doors, we talk a lot about timing.
2: Mm-hmm.
1: When should we invite so-and-so to the Tiny Desk? Do we catch the artist at the beginning of their career as they're ascending? Or someone who's made a lasting impact a while back, and now it's time for the world to wake up and remember them.
2: That's right. We really think about maximum impact. And when we featured Turnstile on the Tiny Desk Home Concert Series in 2022, we knew that they were becoming one of the biggest rock bands in the world. But, you know, the pandemic limited where Turnstile really shines, and that's on the stage.
1: You know, a decade ago, I did see Turnstile play basements and small auditoriums. Wow. And their shows are always so wild, so joyous. You really feel like anybody could join the party, get on stage and jump off. And that's exactly what they would do.
2: Oh my God.
1: So when they announced the album Never Enough, we knew it was time to bring them into the office proper.

0: That's right, Lars. You produce both the home concert and the one we're about to hear. But what makes this one different?
1: Well, before Turnstile even came to the desk, the band's lead singer, Brendan Yates, attended another tiny desk. This one by Mustafa, the Sudanese-Canadian poet and songwriter. Brendan lives in Baltimore, so, you know, he's just an hour away from NPR HQ here in Washington, D.C. Mm-hmm. And, you know, Brendan and Mustafa, they're homies, so he was just there to support Mustafa. But as Mustafa was performing, I could see the gears turning in Brendan's head. He seemed to be thinking, how can I make Turnstile's tiny desk unlike anything Turnstile's ever done?
0: And they did it in a few ways. They brought a horn section, a piano player. They turned a punk rager into a ska song. They give a dreamy pop song a Motown shuffle. And they turned the big hit Never Enough into a ballad. They understood the assignment completely.
1: And then Brendan did a stage dive off the desk.
0: All right. So let's get back to this picture we were painting earlier, man. So you and I and a couple of members of the team, we had to huddle before the show because like anyone who's been to a Turnstile show, they know that the audience is a part of the show.
1: Yes, 100%.
0: Throughout the entire concert, people from the audience are hopping on stage and diving off like nonstop. And it's something to see. And, you know, in the building, most tiny desks, it's a pretty tame environment. And to your credit, I know you wanted to have members of the community in there and we wanted it to be anything but tame. So we had to negotiate a few things.
1: Yes.
0: You wanted to get them in the space. You went during the last song, you wanted to get them closer to the desk. And give Turnstile a little bit of that energy that they experience when they're on stage. Just a little bit.
1: Just a little bit. You know, and in that last song, Brendan sees his opportunity. He hops up on the desk and you know, he makes some history.
0: A lot of history. And listen, to lift the veil a little bit, we got about a hair close to out of control, but that's why I look back at that show and I just smile when everybody else was got a little bit paranoid for a minute. It was a great show, one of a kind, and it from a musical standpoint and the environment, it was just unbelievable. I'll never forget it. So let's get in the pit and listen to Turnstile at the Tiny Desk.

Thank you all so much for being here. I'll take a quick second to introduce the band. We got Pat, Daniel, Franz, and Meg. I'm Brendan. And joining us today, Baltimore's own Thelgen Allen on trumpet. Tobias Moody on sax. Troy Long on the keys. This being somewhat of a hometown show for us, there's a lot of very important people in the room. A lot of personal heroes. And a lot of people that we grew up with, people that we, people that are family, people that are friends. Thank you for always being there. And I love you. It's never enough.

0: That was Turnstile at the Tiny Desk in 2025. We just heard Birds. Before that, Never Enough. I Care. Sunshower. And Turnstile opened the set with Dreaming. Lars, you produced that show because, you know, of course you did. It was recorded and mixed by Josh Newell.
1: This episode of Tiny Desk Radio was written by me. Walter Ray Watson edited and produced this episode along with Noah Caldwell. Neil Tebalt is our technical director. Saraya Mohammed is our executive producer. And Sonali Mehta is the executive director of NPR Music. And our theme was composed by Kaylin Ellis.
0: More Lars on Tiny Desk Radio, y'all. Say it with me. Thank you so much for listening to us on Tiny Desk Radio today from NPR Music. 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
13: Julia Jacklin was hard at work on her latest album when she realized something was off.
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13: She could hear herself holding back, found herself making choices based on what listeners might expect rather than what she actually wanted to make. So she started over and found the record she really wanted to make. It's called The Gem. The Gem is named after a neighborhood bar in Melbourne that just so happens to have a recording studio upstairs.
14: It was just nice to just be around people who were doing other things. It just kind of took the pressure off what I was doing, made it feel less important, which is good. Get away with me, I think I
13: love you. Julia Jacklin joins us to play songs from The Gem. I'm Kaleo. This is World Cafe. And before we get to our session with Julia, we'll feature a set of music from Down Under, including a new song from one of Australia's biggest rock bands. But first, we get started with Lemonheads, Into Your Arms.

0: Midnight Oil. It's the Dead Heart on World Cafe off of Diesel and Dust, and new music from Gang of Youths. Song's called Things Take Time. Up next, Julia Jacklin performs in studio, and we talk about her latest album, The Gem, when we get back to World Cafe.
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0: Recorded live here in Philadelphia from our studio, it is Julia Jacklin, a performance of Walk On Me. It is from her new album, The Gem, which is available now. Julia, it's always a pleasure. Congratulations on the record, and you're more than welcome back anytime you'd like, so please come back and see us again soon.
1: Absolutely.
0: That Julia Jacklin conversation puts the wraps on this edition of World Cafe. But before we go, huge thanks to our producer for the session, Miguel Perez, as well as our line producer, Will Loftus. We make this show from WXPN at the University of Pennsylvania in Philadelphia. And if you want to check out video performance,
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1: I'm Indira Lakshmanan. 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
9: 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I'm Steve Inskeep.
10: I'm Leila Fadel.
11: And I'm A. Martinez. Kentucky Governor Andy Beshear is the author of a new book titled Go and Do Likewise, How We Heal a Broken Country.
12: Go and do likewise are the last words of the parable of the Good Samaritan. What it means is it's not just a story, it's an instruction. And it's an instruction to be good to one another.
11: The Democratic politician stands out in an otherwise majority Republican voting state. Governor Beshear leads in these pages and in his policies with his cult.
8: Learn more at lemelson.org. And from the John D. and Catherine T. MacArthur Foundation at macfound.org.
9: 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I'm Steve Inskeep.
10: I'm Leila Fadel.
11: And I'm A. Martinez. Kentucky Governor Andy Beshear is the author of a new book titled Go and Do Likewise, How We Heal a Broken Country.
12: Go and do likewise are the last words of the parable of the Good Samaritan. What it means is it's not just a story, it's an instruction. And it's an instruction to be good to one another.
11: The Democratic politician stands out in an otherwise majority Republican voting state. Governor Beshear leads in these pages and in his policies with his Christian beliefs. And I started our

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1: 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I'm John Davis. Ahead, only 27% of the public say they trust the federal government. That's according to a new survey from the Partnership for Public Service. But is this new or part of a broader decline in major institutions over the past several years? And does that distrust extend to federal employees? Details in the Marketplace Morning Report coming up in about 8 minutes. A mix of sun and clouds today with afternoon highs in the upper 80s. A few clouds tonight with lows in the lower 70s. And tomorrow, mostly cloudy in the morning, then a chance of scattered thunderstorms in the afternoon with highs in the mid 80s. It's 6:43. Good morning.
2: 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The storm and its aftermath left an indelible mark on everyone who experienced it. The Gulf Coast Writers Association collected Ian's stories and published them in a book called Storm Stories. 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
1: Live from WGCU News, I'm John Davis. Florida's election laws are already relaxed, and they just got a bit looser. WUSF's Megan Bowman recently spoke with Politico reporter Gary Fineout about a lawsuit that has opened the door to unlimited spending on political campaign advertisements.
10: Earlier this year, the United States Supreme Court issued a ruling relative to campaign expenditure coordinated limits between parties and federal candidates. What the Republican Party of Florida did, they filed a lawsuit in federal court in Pensacola in which they said, look, you know, the Supreme Court of the United States has ruled this way on federal coordinated expenditure limits. We think that this should apply to the state laws.
11: So the lawsuit wrapped up last week after a federal judge approved the settlement. How does it affect campaigns through the midterms?
10: In essence, Florida has what some have described as already has a kind of a wild west of campaign finance laws. These kind of odd laws lead to sort of strange advertisements. One of them is what we call three-pack ads. These are ads where somebody's running for something, and then at the very end of the ad, you'll see the pictures of two other people, and it'll have this big disclaimer that says, paid for on behalf of, and it'll list the three candidates. Well, that was a way to get out of the coordinated spending limits, because the way it works is, for legislative candidates, the limit is $50,000. For statewide candidates, the limit is $250,000. But, there are already carve-outs. So if the party wanted to pay for your staff or wanted to pay for your polling, they could do it, list it as an in-kind donation, and it wouldn't apply to this cab. The Republican Party and these party committees, they sued and they said, look, we just want to get rid of these coordinated expenditure limits altogether because we believe they're unconstitutional. They're a violation of our First Amendment rights. We should be able to, through a coordinated process, spend as much as we want to help these candidates. So they sued the state attorneys, and then they sued the Florida Elections Commission. The state attorneys basically said, this isn't our fight. We don't have a position on it. The Florida Elections Commission had a what they call a shade meeting, and that's where you're allowed to discuss litigation in private. The only caveat is if you decide to make a decision and to go forward in a particular direction, you do have to take that vote in public. And that's what they did in a very short meeting. They approved a settlement in the lawsuit. And they, in essence, said, okay, Republican Party, we agree with you. These laws are unconstitutional and they should not be enforced. The federal judge in the case signed off on what's called a consent agreement.
11: There's already no limitations to how much people can donate to affiliated PACs like Friends of Byron Donald or Florida 2026, which belongs to David Jolly. How does this decision affect those candidates?
10: It's just going to make it easier for the Republicans or the Democrats to spend to help candidates that they want to see supported. There are cash limits that are theoretically still in place. The Republican Party of Florida can't stroke a check for $1 million and just give it to Byron's campaign. Those caps exist, but only in terms of cash. But more importantly, what the Republican Party can do is it could now spend $1 million on advertising, do it directly for Byron Donalds, and it wouldn't apply to these limits. And so the practical effect is it's just going to make it a lot easier for them to spend money on behalf of the candidates, especially on advertising.
1: That was Politico's Gary Fineout speaking with WUSF's Megan Bowman about how campaign finance laws in Florida are changing just weeks before the midterm elections. This is WGCU News. And you are listening to Morning Edition from WGCU and NPR. I'm John Davis. Ahead in the 7 o'clock hour, President Trump has rejected the latest Iranian proposal to end the conflict. Meanwhile, France is sending military support to Saudi Arabia in its war against Iranian-backed militants. We'll have the latest, plus analysis from former Assistant Secretary of Defense for the Middle East, Dana Stroll, about the latest ceasefire proposal from Iran. And South Africa's president is condemning an outbreak of violence in his country over the weekend.
0: We cannot be a country where people just pick up guns and start shooting at people at random.
1: Authorities say there say more than 24 people were killed overnight Saturday in two separate mass shootings. Those stories coming up in about 18 minutes. A mix of sun and clouds today, afternoon highs in the upper 80s, a few clouds tonight with lows in the lower 70s, and tomorrow mostly cloudy in the morning, then a chance of scattered thunderstorms developing in the afternoon with highs reaching the mid 80s. Cloudy skies tomorrow evening with some partial clearing overnight, lows in the lower 70s. It's 73 degrees in Naples at 6:51. Good morning.
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14: From Marketplace, I'm Nancy Marshall-Genzer, in for Kimberly Adams. The U.S. and China are each lowering tariffs on about $30 billion worth of imported products. The moves follow President Trump and Chinese President Xi's summit in Washington last week. Marketplace's Henry Epp has more on which goods are on the list.
15: The U.S. list is mostly made up of consumer products, toys, high chairs, sports equipment, table linens, and microwaves from China, to name a few, will all see lower import taxes. China's list, meanwhile, is heavy on agricultural products from the U.S., including corn, wheat, barley, tobacco, and rice. Not on the list, though, are soybeans. American soybeans have historically been a major export to China, but dropped significantly last year. China has separately committed to buying 25 million tons of soybeans annually from the U.S. and has begun ramping up those purchases. These moves come as the U.S. and China also agreed to extend what the countries are calling a trade truce, which was set to expire in November. They've now extended that truce to early January. I'm Henry Epp for Marketplace.
14: Tomorrow, the Labor Department will report on how many job openings were posted in August. Those vacancies can give us a sense of where labor demand is strongest right now. So Marketplace's Justin Ho looked into the types of jobs employers are trying to fill.
16: Early in the year, employers were not posting that many open positions.
17: But over these past few months, you're actually starting to see job openings growth pick up.
16: That's Nicole Servi, an economist at Wells Fargo. She says that new growth is being fueled by the goods-producing side of the economy.
17: Retail trade, wholesale trade, construction, manufacturing.
16: Servi says those sectors were not doing much hiring last year because tariffs caused demand for goods to slow down. But this year, trade policy is a little more certain.
17: I think a lot of those firms have some pent-up demand for labor, and they're trying to right-size here in 2026.
16: Servi says demand for AI infrastructure is also fueling job openings, especially in construction and manufacturing. Kathy Bosjancic, chief economist at Nationwide, says that demand is pushing up wages, too.
18: Particularly if I'm looking at construction workers, you've actually seen an increase or an acceleration in their average hourly earnings.
16: But Bosjancic says demand for labor on the services side of the economy has not been so strong. So wage growth has been weaker there, too.
18: If I looked at the end of 2025, average hourly earnings in the service sector were 3.7%, and now it's slowed to 2.9%.
16: Still, Bosjancic says the strength we're seeing on the goods side is supporting consumer spending overall, and she expects that economic growth will pick up in the third quarter. I'm Justin Ho for Marketplace.
14: Let's do the numbers. The Dow, S&P, and NASDAQ futures are all down in the 0.5% to 1% range, with the Dow future down 260 points.
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14: Only 27% of the public trusts the federal government. That's according to a new survey from the Partnership for Public Service. But is this level of public distrust new or part of a broader trend over the past several years? And does this distrust extend to federal employees? Joining us to discuss the study's findings is Max Steyer. He's president and CEO of the Partnership for Public Service. Max, welcome.
19: Thank you so much. Great to be here.
14: So what's going on here, Max? Why is there so little trust in government?
19: You asked the question, is this new? And the answer is it's not new. And I think you highlighted the important point that you've seen a decline in trust of all institutions. It is particularly troubling, though, when you talk about our government, because it is a fundamental part of our democracy.
14: And your report also says that this crisis of confidence has been exacerbated by what the report calls haphazard actions by the Trump administration. Can you give me some examples of this? Are you talking about cutbacks by DOGE?
19: So unlike trust in the federal government, the public actually has an increased positive view about the federal workforce itself. So we saw a 10-point jump in the positive views of civil servants, a 10-point jump in the perspective that civil servants, federal workers are working for people like me, and 3/4 of Americans saying they actually want a nonpartisan professional civil service. So I think we're seeing an example of loss aversion. Americans are experiencing the loss of capability from our government that they assumed would always be there and that isn't, and that shows itself across the country, from whether it's fires that are occurring and not being responded to in the same way, or the measles outbreaks, or food-borne illnesses. And I think this is going to accelerate as Americans lose things that they want and need from our government. I'm hopeful that this will be a historic civic lesson about why they need to care about what happens to our government and to ensure that future leaders are actually investing in the capability of government rather than tearing it down.
14: That's so interesting. So people are beginning to value federal workers a little more if they're not there to help. But also, when people were asked about particular interactions they had with federal workers, like applying for a passport or benefits, they're more positive. So their interactions make them feel more positive about the federal government, even though their overall view of government is negative?
19: Yes, I think when you put a face on the federal workforce, when you actually share specific examples of people doing the public's work, then attitudes get a lot better. I think part of what we're seeing in terms of the overall view of the federal government is that when you talk about the federal government, people aren't thinking about those civil servants who may be a neighbor solving a real problem for them. They're thinking about bickering politicians in Washington. And that cohort is not something that is popular with pretty much anyone.
14: Max Steyer, president and CEO of the Partnership for Public Service, thank you so much for joining us.
19: Tremendous to talk to you.
14: And this is APM.

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1: Hi, I'm Dr. Jerry Jackson, out with the wild things. White pelicans are found around the world, usually nesting in temperate areas and wintering in more tropical areas. Of 8 species of living pelicans, 6 are predominantly white, but each also has characteristics that make it unique. The white pelican native to North America is known as the American white pelican and has the scientific name Pelicanus erythrorhynchos. The species name, erythrorhynchos, means red beak and refers to the deep orange-red color of a white pelican's beak at the peak of the breeding season. If you get a chance to see an American white pelican during the peak of the breeding season, you might also notice that its eyelids then are scarlet red. American white pelicans nest in more northern areas, taking advantage of longer days at higher latitudes in summer that allow chicks to be fed more in a day. Nesting American white pelicans can be found from Northern California to Southern Alaska and the Northwest Territories of Canada, east to Manitoba, and south to central Colorado. In winter, they can be found from Southern California, south into Baja California, Central America, and around the Gulf Coast to include most of Florida. Some non-breeding American white pelicans can be found in Florida year-round. For The Wild Things, I'm Dr. Jerry Jackson.
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6: I'm Leila Fadel.
7: And I'm A. Martinez. Kentucky Governor Andy Beshear is the author of a new book titled Go and Do Likewise, How We Heal a Broken Country.
8: Go and do likewise are the last words of the parable of the Good Samaritan. What it means is it's not just a story, it's an instruction. And it's an instruction to be good to one another.
7: The Democratic politician stands out in an otherwise majority Republican voting state. Governor Beshear leads in these pages and in his policies with his Christian beliefs. And I started our conversation by asking why religion remains an important way for him to connect with Americans, some who might not share in his faith.
8: Well, I think it shows respect. Respect to people who vote for me or never vote for me, that I explain not just my what, the decision I'm making on something, but the why I might believe something different than they do. I remember in 2023, I'm running for re-election, and my Republican supermajority passes the most anti-LGBTQ plus piece of legislation in our history. And they said out loud that this would be what would defeat me if I vetoed it. Well, I still vetoed it because it was the right thing to do. But I explained myself to the people of Kentucky. I said, my faith teaches me that all children are children of God, and I didn't want people picking on those kids. And I'll never forget the next day having somebody come up to me saying, Governor, I'm not sure if I agree with what you did yesterday, but I know you're doing what you think is right. Explaining your why, as long as you're doing it authentically, can create grace and space to where we can disagree, but know we're coming from good places.
7: Do you think we don't do enough of that, explaining the why in what we do?
8: Absolutely not. Piece of legislation in our history. And they said out loud that this would be what would defeat me if I vetoed it. Well, I still vetoed it because it was the right thing to do. But I explained myself to the people of Kentucky. I said, my faith teaches me that all children are children of God, and I didn't want people picking on those kids. And I'll never forget the next day having somebody come up to me saying, "Governor, I'm not sure if I agree with what you did yesterday, but I know you're doing what you think is right." Explaining your why, as long as you're doing it authentically, can create grace and space to where we can disagree, but know we're coming from good places.
7: Do you think we don't do enough of that, explaining the why in what we do?
8: Absolutely not. We try to put people

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1: 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I'm John Davis. Ahead, California health officials are on the lookout for new measles cases after someone with the vaccine-preventable disease rode a passenger train and buses through six counties. Plus, a new field of study called smoke ecology strives to understand the smoke blowing off wildfires and whether anything can be done to protect the environment's inhabitants from it. Those stories coming up in about 8 minutes. A mix of sun and clouds today with afternoon highs in the upper 80s. A few clouds tonight with lows in the lower 70s. It's 69 degrees in Sarasota at 743. Good morning.
2: How has the fight for voting rights changed? 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
1: Live from WGCU News, I'm John Davis. Findings from a U.S. Department of Homeland Security report following an inspection of the now-shuttered immigrant detention center in the Everglades known as Alligator Alcatraz are raising concerns. WGCU's Southwest Florida in Focus host Jennifer Crawford recently spoke with Americans for Immigrant Justice attorney Sweet Chung to discuss reactions to the report's findings.
4: Ms. Chung, the office of Inspector General's report, which was released on September 11th, is based on their findings after a surprise inspection to what they call ICE's Florida soft-sided facility, or Alligator Alcatraz, in the Everglades. Now, this visit was made in January of 2026. And while the report found that the facility did comply with intake and use of force standards, there was much that it failed to comply with. In summary, they found the facility did not comply with some very basic environmental health and safety, medical, food service, personal hygiene, or recreation standards. Photos show severely cramped living quarters in 8 housing units, a lack of access to clean water and cups that was reported and verified. What is your reaction after reading the 27 pages of this very comprehensive report?
5: The report reinforces what we have thought or believed over the time that we have been representing individuals at the Everglades facility. It reinforces the necessity for our access to counsel litigation. Individuals detained were without basic safeguards or meaningful access to legal counsel, and severe underrepresentation of individuals so more of this information could come to light, more of this could be reported. What's really important to us at this point, because the Everglades facility has been closed as of June 2026, is that we don't forget what's in this report. Closing, in quotes, Alligator Alcatraz doesn't erase harm. There's continuing harm and danger going forward. This is a facility that neither the federal government or the state government took responsibility for. So we're concerned about the lack of oversight that is happening at these facilities that are not overseen or supposedly not overseen by ICE. I do have to note that there was an earlier report by Amnesty International in December 2025, and that report had even more grave issues enclosed within the current report. The Office of Inspector General talks about these cages, but the report from Amnesty International from a month earlier reported 2x2 cages and 4x4 cages. So this is very concerning, and the American public should be gravely concerned about these types of violations.
4: What are some of your deepest concerns as you read each page and you saw the photos?
5: Well, every aspect of the report and the violations were deeply concerning. We have to remember that this is a facility that was created with a lot of fanfare in July 2025. It took 8 days to construct, and they were essentially tents with water being brought in, waste being taken out. There were tents with cages within. Now we're hearing that there's various forms of cages. There's cages holding 32 men stacked in bunk beds with just three toilets. And then there were smaller cages for individuals that needed special, quote, management. And then, of course, we saw all of those photos with those very concerning images of cages that are the size of a phone booth. So the fact that a facility could be constructed this quickly, opened, and cost the taxpayers so much money, $1.2 billion that the state has spent. The cost per individual was $3,571 per day. That's in comparison to $165 per day in the typical ICE enforcement scheme. And it's 21,000 individuals who went through this terrible facility over a year's time. It's deeply concerning that other locations, other facilities such as this with not enough oversight could continue to be constructed, particularly because there is a mandate or there's a push for increased immigration enforcement. The increase of non-criminal apprehensions for immigration purposes have increased by 2,450%, and of newly filed immigration cases for removal or deportation, less than 2% in 2026 were based on a criminal basis. Families, our community members, the parents of so many U.S. citizen children that are severely impacted by this wide sweep and being placed in these type of facilities, no one should have to endure this type of trauma.
4: This report was released in September after the facility closed in June. The OIG has, in essence, now administratively closed all of these 10 recommendations, as I understand it. But as an attorney, do you expect any legal actions can now be filed on behalf of detainees who said they experienced inhumane treatment now that it's been documented by the OIG?
5: That is something that individuals need to do and consult attorneys about the treatment that they received within those facilities. Because again, it is really important, not just for us as attorneys or community members to document what has occurred. Some of this has to happen with legal action. Some of this has to happen with entities like Amnesty International or the Inter-American Commission for Human Rights or the Office of Inspector General. The importance of documenting history and the truth of what is occurring and how our immigrant community members are being treated really is an important aspect. Individuals who were at this facility and did suffer harm, the notation with the Amnesty International report is it could constitute torture. Individuals should go forward with those claims.
1: That was Americans for Immigrant Justice attorney Sweet Chung speaking with WGCU Southwest Florida In Focus host Jennifer Crawford. This is WGCU News.
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8: And I'm Leila Fadel. Public health officials across California are trying to find Amtrak train and bus passengers who might have been exposed to measles. They're following up after someone who traveled extensively throughout the state via Amtrak was hospitalized with measles. KQED's April Domboski reports from the train station in Emeryville, California.
9: Jake Crawford has family in Anaheim and Oakland, and he's been riding the train back and forth a lot lately.
10: Especially with the gas prices.
9: When he heard on the news that a person traveling the same route as his was sick with measles, He was frustrated.
11: Like, oh, man, now I got to be aware of something we were done with. It's back on the radar.
9: The U.S. considered measles eradicated in 2000. But as vaccination rates have fallen in recent years, measles outbreaks have returned, most recently in Utah and Pennsylvania. With so many other diseases in need of attention, from cancer to HIV, Crawford says it doesn't make sense to spend public health resources chasing measles infections.
11: To now battle something that we already got rid of is just asinine, just dumb.
9: Crawford is vaccinated, but he knows there's still a slim chance he can get infected. The measles virus can hang in the air of a train car for up to 2 hours after a sick person has coughed, sneezed, or breathed in it. Among those who are not vaccinated, it infects 9 out of 10 people who are exposed.
12: And then all of a sudden, boom, you have these very large outbreaks that we've seen in other parts of the country, so far not yet in California.
9: Dr. Nicholas Moss is the health officer in Alameda County. When his department learns of a measles case, staff act quickly and quietly to contain the spread.
12: But in this case, we just have no way to know who's on those trains.
9: Local vaccination rates are high, but Moss wonders if the U.S. is returning to a 1957 pre-vaccine era with measles sweeping through communities, infecting everyone who's not immune.
12: I didn't see measles when I was in training.
9: He's never been at the bedside of a child horribly sick with lung or brain complications from measles.
12: But people working in hospitals today are going to see it, and families may unfortunately get to see it. And at some point, people are going to realize that there's a real benefit to not getting measles.
9: Moss says until immunity levels get higher, alerts of new measles exposures may be the new reality. For NPR News, I'm April Dymbosky in Emeryville.
7: Over the summer, many Americans smelled and saw smoke from Canadian wildfires. Scientists behind a new field of study are asking how smoke like that affects wildlife. NPR's Ari Daniel has the story.
13: Olivia Sanderfoot is waiting for me on a flower-freckled hillside in Amherst in western Massachusetts. She listens for a moment, and a volley of birdsong flutters forth.
14: So you can hear an eastern wood pewee in the background. Ooh. That's a goldfinch. That's a downy woodpecker. It's just magical.
13: Sanderfoot spends her time investigating what happens to these and other birds when a plume of wildfire smoke rolls in. An increasingly common occurrence, even in places untouched by flames.
14: Smoke can blow hundreds to thousands of miles away from that burn site. That means that the footprint of a smoke event greatly exceeds that of any fire.
13: Sanderfoot's curiosity about smoke emerged in 2018 when she was living in Seattle and wildfires blazed in eastern Washington.
14: The air smelled acrid.
13: She was told it was a one-time event, yet the same thing happened 2 years later.
14: I remember walking outside and my eyes were just burning and I thought, what on earth are animals doing? How do birds deal with that?
13: Very little was known apart from anecdotes, like the absence of birdsong or the arrival of droves of birds to a backyard, famished and parched.
14: It's not just about what they're inhaling, which is inevitably bad for them. It's also about how the cues that they use to navigate their world are upended when it gets smoky outside.
13: To puzzle out what was going on, Sanderfoot began collaborating with conservation biologists, physiologists, and atmospheric chemists to work on creating a new field called smoke ecology, the study of how smoke disturbs wildlife and their habitats. Morgan Tingley is in the cohort. He's studied wildfires as an ecologist at UCLA, events with a clear start and stop and defined borders. Smoke, he says, is different.
15: Smoke is extremely hard to predict, which means that it's hard to actually disentangle what its impacts are because you can't really control it.
13: Making it difficult to anticipate where smoke will appear or when. So to study wildfire smoke and birds, the trick is to gather data everywhere. To do so, the researchers rely on legions of amateur and professional birders across the country, like Pam So Israel, the Bird Project Coordinator at Drumlin Farm in Lincoln.

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5: It's Here and Now. Danny Bones is a working-class rapper with a fast-growing following on the British far right. He looks like a white nationalist skinhead, but his musical style imitates Afro-Caribbean musicians in East London. His lyrics blame immigrants and Muslims for Britain's ills. In one music video, he's shown beating a man and deporting him. His biggest hit is This Is England.

Live from NPR News in Boston, I'm Josie Guarino. One of the FBI's top officials is stepping down. Deputy Director Andrew Bailey announced today he's leaving the Bureau to return home to his family in Missouri. Bailey's departure comes a year after he stepped into the role and is the latest high-profile leadership change at the law enforcement agency under FBI Director Kash Patel. Bailey took the co-deputy role during a period of high tension over the Jeffrey Epstein files. The Trump administration is rolling back vehicle fuel efficiency standards. A new rule lowers the required fleet-wide average to roughly 35 miles per gallon by 2031, down from the Biden administration's 50-mile goal. Environmental groups and critics warn that less efficient fleets will ultimately increase consumer fuel consumption, dealing a blow to drivers already paying higher prices for gas.

0: 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The storm and its aftermath left an indelible mark on everyone who experienced it. The Gulf Coast Writers Association collected Ian's stories and published them in a book called Storm Stories. We talk with two of the voices in it. 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
5: It's Here and Now. Two giant pandas from China have arrived in Atlanta on a FedEx jet playfully nicknamed the Panda Express. The bears arrived at the zoo in Atlanta just days after Chinese President Xi Jinping said they'd be coming at last week's White House summit. At a pivotal moment in U.S.-China relations, it is the latest example of panda diplomacy. Raymond King is president and CEO of Zoo Atlanta. Raymond, good to speak with you.
6: Thank you. Glad to be here.
5: So I trust that Ping Ping and Fu Shuang are doing well. What was that long flight for them like all the way to Atlanta?
6: I don't know that they enjoyed it any more than we would have. It's certainly a long flight, but they did perfectly well, as we would have expected. They had excellent keepers from both American and Chinese side. They had vets there. They had plenty of food. So I would say they were traveling first class.
5: All right. What's the plan to get them acclimated to their new home in Atlanta before people can see them?
6: They go through a minimum of 30 days of quarantine, and then there's a robust training regiment that goes into it. You know, we've got Chinese colleagues here that are used to working with these particular bears. We've got a very experienced panda staff on our side. So, you know, they've obviously got to go through a kind of a new training regiment. To some extent, the bears have to learn English. They've been trained with a combination of hand signals and Chinese language. So they're going to have to learn some English, but we do not anticipate any problems with that.
5: Now, I've seen that a panda can eat up to 100 pounds of bamboo every day. How do you keep them fed, and where does all that bamboo come from in Atlanta?
6: We're lucky. We've got a very generous community here, and so all the bamboo actually comes from residences and commercial properties throughout Metro Atlanta who donate the bamboo. So we have a team that goes out with trucks and harvests bamboo throughout the region and brings it back to the zoo. We have a massive freezer that houses it, and you know, there are multiple varieties of bamboo, and so you know, one day they may want this kind, and the next day they want something else, and they'll be adjusting to a new bamboo, obviously, here. They bought some of the bamboo from China that they're used to, but then that will be part of the transition, is getting them used to the new bamboo here.
5: What's the zoo's relationship with the Chinese government? Do you have to pay them in any ways to display these animals?
6: It's, yeah, we're lucky. We've got a 25-year positive collaborative relationship. As a part of it, we do make a significant investment in panda conservation. That's why we do this. We invest roughly $1 million a year in panda conservation as a part of the collaborative agreement. You know, lots of research associated with it and conservation efforts. And you know, frankly, panda conservation is one of the best conservation success stories of our time. And the amount of pandas in the wild in China has grown dramatically. The number of acreage dedicated to their protective housing has gone up dramatically. So it's something we're very proud to have been a part of for 25 years.
5: Oh, yeah. Speaking of research, you have experience keeping pandas. You had a pair living in Atlanta for 25 years, just returned to China in 2024. So what are your expectations for research and even breeding for the new pair?
6: We've had great success breeding in the past. We had 7 cubs with our previous pair of pandas, so we certainly hope to breed these as well. It's part of our mission. They are of a breeding age, so, you know, time will tell how long that takes.
5: As you probably know, you're at the center, in a way, of a kind of complicated geopolitical relationship here, because China tends to use the soft power of these adorable animals to help shape its image in the United States. We've also seen sometimes bears get sent back to China unexpectedly. Is that something that you have to prepare for?
6: Frankly, we've been immune to that over the years. It's really never been a topic of discussion between us and the Chinese government. It's always been about the pandas and the conservation. We work with their conservation association over there. So not to say there aren't geopolitics in the background, but it has really never come into play in our relationship. And our pandas going back was not a surprise. It was part of the planned agreement. We had them as long as we expected we would. We knew they'd be going home ultimately. And then once they went home, we began discussions about renewing it, and never were we said, oh, no, we can't talk about that because of geopolitics. Obviously, it takes some time to work through all those things, but, you know, to the extent there were geopolitical discussions, they were behind the scenes, and we were never exposed to them.
5: Well, as you said, it's expensive to take care of these animals and to keep them healthy. I wonder how much of a draw are these animals to your zoo? Like, is it worth it?
6: They're huge. I mean, they're iconic animals. And because there's only 3 zoos in the country that have them, clearly there's a big following from them. We have people travel from across the country to see these pandas. Pandas have very rabid fans. They watch Panda Cam daily, watching them. They love them. It's just an animal that the public gets an emotional attachment to almost. You know, they bring a sense of joy to people, a sense of wonder. So, yeah, we will certainly see a boost in attendance the first year for sure. You know, after that, it settles down some, but they're clearly probably the most popular animal within the zoo.
5: Have you met them yet?
6: I have. Beautiful bears.
5: Ping Ping and Fu Shuang. Raymond King is CEO of Zoo Atlanta, welcoming the new bears to his facility. Raymond, thanks so much. Appreciate it.
6: Our pleasure. Thank you.
5: Here and Now is a production of NPR and WBUR. I'm Peter O'Dowd in Phoenix.
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10: American farms rely heavily on immigrant labor, yet they have mostly been spared from President Trump's aggressive immigration crackdown. 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
0: From WGCU News, this is Gulf Coast Life. I'm Mike Canary. Hurricane Ian arrived in Southwest Florida 4 years ago today. Whether you experienced true devastation, as so many did, or were just seriously inconvenienced, Ian left a deep mark on everyone who experienced it, and it really did bring out the best of us.
16: Complete strangers, yes, helped Nancy and I and everybody that contributed to this book complete strangers that we never saw again.
0: That's Pine Island-based author Robert N. Maycomer. His St. James City home was completely destroyed. He wrote the foreword for the Gulf Coast Writers Association's book, Storm Stories, Hurricane Ian, Stories of Survival, Heroism, and Humanity. He joins us today, along with one of the book's editors and contributors, to help us mark this four-year anniversary of Hurricane Ian. But first, this news.
17: Live from NPR News, I'm Lakshmi Singh. The White House is set to announce the construction of a steel mill in Iowa that it says will be the largest ever in the United States. NPR's Deepa Shivaram reports the construction and operation of the plant is expected to create about 2,000 new permanent jobs.
18: Trump's announcement comes as Americans are souring on how they view Trump's handling of the economy. And with the midterm elections just a little over a month away, the president is running out of time to shift voters' perspectives. The steel plant is being built by Mesabi Metallics, a company based in Minnesota, though the plant will be constructed in Iowa. It's expected to produce 10 million tons of steel a year once it's fully built. The $15 billion investment marks the first mega steel plant to be built in the U.S. since the 1960s, according to the White House. Deepa Shivaram, NPR News, the White House.
17: The U.S. Ambassador to China, David Perdue, says President Trump asked Chinese President Xi Jinping if he wanted to buy weapons from the U.S. Perdue spoke to Fox News Sunday, days after Xi made his first state visit to the U.S. in over a decade. He did not specify when Trump made the arms sale offer to Xi. The FBI is losing a deputy director for the second time since President Trump returned to office. NPR's Ryan Lucas reports Andrew Bailey has been on the job for a little more than a year.
19: Andrew Bailey says in a post on X that he is stepping down to return to his family in Missouri. But he says he's confident that Director Kash Patel will continue the work, including reforming the FBI and combating violent crime. Patel thanked Bailey for his service on X as well. Bailey, a former attorney general for the state of Missouri, joined the FBI last August under an unusual arrangement as co-deputy director alongside Dan Bongino, a right-wing former podcast host. Bongino left the bureau in January. Now Bailey, too, is departing. It's unclear whether he will be replaced. The current remaining deputy director is a career special agent, which was the norm until the second Trump administration. Ryan Lucas, NPR News, Washington.
17: SpaceX's Starship rocket reached orbit today for the first time, but Central Florida Public Media's Brendan Byrne reports a mission was cut short.
20: Starship and its 33-engine booster launched from SpaceX's Starbase in Texas on a planned 10-hour mission. The launch, for the most part, went as designed. An engine on Starship did shut down about 30 seconds early, but mission control decided it was still safe to continue its orbital path. Just about 3 hours after liftoff, it splashed down in the Pacific Ocean near Hawaii. It's unclear what caused the mission to end early. During its time in orbit, Starship deployed more than 24 Starlink satellites, a new version that will help build SpaceX's global internet constellation in orbit. SpaceX is counting on Starship to grow its commercial business, and NASA has tapped the spacecraft to bring its astronauts to the lunar surface for future Artemis missions. For NPR News, I'm Brendan Byrne in Orlando.
17: It's NPR.
0: This is Gulf Coast Life. I'm Mike Kinnear. Thanks for joining us. For anyone who was here to experience Hurricane Ian in September of 2022, a point was created before Ian and after Ian. That's whether you experienced utter devastation like so many did or just, and I put air quotes around the word just, severe disruption in your life. Ian made landfall near the small island of Cayo Costa just after 3 o'clock in the afternoon on Wednesday, September 28th as a strong Category 4 storm with winds exceeding 150 miles per hour, and a massive storm surge that reached upwards of 15 feet in some areas. Tens of thousands of homes and businesses were destroyed or catastrophically damaged. Estero Island, where Fort Myers Beach is, was essentially washed over by the surge, fundamentally changing the beach town's face and, to some degree, its very nature. All of Lee County's barrier islands took major hits. We lost water countywide for a few days. In the months after Ian, with so many stories to tell, the folks at the Gulf Coast Writers Association embarked on a project to collect some of them and compile them into a book that could capture the moment, the beginning of the after Ian, if you will, from different perspectives from Southwest Floridians who experienced the storm. The project culminated in the 2023 book, storm stories, Hurricane Ian, stories of survival, heroism, and humanity. I'm joined today by one of its co-editors and contributors, Christy Zaria. Welcome to the show. It's good to meet you.
2: Hi. Thanks, Mike. Thanks for having us.
0: Did I pronounce your name correctly?
2: You pronounced it absolutely perfectly.
0: I realized
2: not many folks do that.
0: I realized as I said it, I was kind of guessing. I'm also joined in studio by Robert M. Maycomber. He's an award-winning author and lecturer. Bob wrote the books Forward, recounting his Ian experience. Welcome back to the show, Bob. It's always good to have you in here.
21: And it's always great to be here. Thank you.
0: So, Christy, I want to start with you. Tell us a bit about yourself and your background, and then we'll talk a little bit about the Gulf Coast Writers Association.
2: Okay. Well, I am a native Texan, but we migrated here to Florida 14 years ago. My husband loves tropical plants, and we love the beach, and we were both retired and just on a whim came and fell in love with the area and moved here, much to the astonishment of our large family in Texas.
0: And as you say in your essay in the book, you grew up with some hurricanes, so you had some experience.
2: Grew up on the Texas coast, and went through. Actually, we got married right after one of the biggest ones ever hit the Texas coast, Celia, in 1970. So, yeah, hurricanes were not new to us. It was something everybody warned us about, but we felt like we had enough experience under our belts to weather whatever might come this way. And I got involved in the Gulf Coast Writers Group in 2018, right after I had made a trip internationally and was going to ghostwrite a book for a friend that I met on that trip, and had not a clue what to do. I had written all my life, but was looking for a connection with people that could help me, navigate how to do something like that, and came across the Gulf Coast Writers Association, got involved. And then, of course, the pandemic hit, which almost shut this group down. But thanks to technology, we hung together with Zoom, a little motley crew of us. And then we're just getting back on our feet pretty good after the pandemic when Ian hit. And of course, that was devastating in many ways. This book kind of arose out of a combination. One of our members was a member of the Alliance for the Arts, which is a great organization. Fort Myers is really blessed to have that organization in our community. And they were doing a project that allowed people to call in and give some verbal stories. And they were with the eye toward doing an anniversary project on the one-year anniversary. And one of our members, Mary Charles, got wind of that and suggested that we also do offer a written component to that and compile some stories. And that's how this book was born. And it was a true labor of love, I can't tell you. It took us 9 months to gather stories and put it together and get it out there. And I think every one of us shed many tears over a lot of these stories and just felt like we got to know these people personally. And at the book launch that we actually had at the Alliance for the Arts at the beginning of September in 23, almost all of the authors showed up, and it was a very emotional experience. We had Sean Martinelli was our MC that night, and we had our team put together a video of some of the pictures that people donated and stuff. It was very, very, very emotional. And we heard many, many times people were so grateful for the opportunity to give their voice to this. It was like a cathartic thing for a lot of people to write these stories and to get them out.
0: It's like a time capsule.
2: It really, yes. So it was an amazing project to work on. I'm very grateful to have had a little piece of it.
0: Bob, I went back and listened to our conversation. You joined me on Gulf Coast on this show in November of 2022. So it was like 6 weeks after the storm. Thank you again for doing that. I mean, so close after the storm. Mm-hmm. I look back on it now and I'm like, wow, you were really, really still very much in the thick of it. Give listeners like sort of a summary, if you will, of what you went through. We'll link that full conversation on the website so you don't have to go into the details. But you and your wife suffered total devastation.
21: Yes. The story in a nutshell is that we lived in St. James on the southern end of Pine Island. And we lived right on the main canal. And we lived in an old Florida stilt home. And we also had a farm in the middle of the island, at the high part of the island. I say high. Everybody laughs when I tell them how high it is.
0: Yeah, it's like 8 feet instead of three.
21: Yes, exactly. Yeah.
0: I guessed well.
21: And so we were building a cottage that we designed, and it's an old Florida design And those old Florida designs withstood hurricanes and very well. And so when the hurricane came, we decided to go up to the cottage that was still under construction and hide there, knowing that we could come back the next day to our home in St. James. It had already been through – it was 45 years old. It had already been through many hurricanes. And I evacuated my office, got all the stuff out of it on the ground floor of our St. James home, and I put it in a storeroom up in the, at the farm. And I wanted to save my office stuff, but I knew that in the living quarters, that would still be there.
0: Right.
21: Oops. We stayed. The hurricane didn't take 4 or 5 hours. It took 2 days. And we stayed in the cottage for 5 days. And finally got a ride. A guy loaned me his truck. And we went down to check our house. And I met one of the neighbors a quarter mile from the house. She was in tears and said, "Bob, I'm so sorry." And I knew. And what happened was the house exploded in the wind. And the flood, the 8-foot flood, came in and destroyed everything down on the ground floor in our yard. And the wind exploded the upper quarters, and we lost everything.
0: So you write the foreword for the Storm Stories book, and you open it with this anthology written by survivors of Hurricane Ian shows how strong, smart, and compassionate you can be in the face of overwhelming odds. I put that word compassionate out there because I think I want to. It's going to be a theme here. We really do see the best of each other after something like Ian, right? I mean, I was here, you were here, we were all here. Everybody listening that was here, we did see that.
21: In 95% of the people.
0: Yes.
21: But it's amazing. I call it the better angels of our soul. But
2: yes.
21: They do come out, and complete strangers helped Nancy and I and everybody that contributed to this book, complete strangers that we never saw again. And, you know, I'm sitting here now 4 years later, and I'm getting emotional again. And the people that impressed me more than anybody else were the people on the boat. We finally got a boat after 5 days. It wasn't our boat. Some civilians from over on the mainland started coming over and using their boat. Those civilians were two Cubans and a Mexican. Who had been refugees coming to this country. And they had taken a week off of work in order to give back to their country, their new country. And it was – I got to talking with them. I speak Spanish, so I could talk with them. And it was very emotional. And I ran into people like that all over Florida because we were refugees for 6 months.
0: You talk about that in that foreword where you've spent a lot of time in a lot of places on this planet, having seen a refugee and the look they must have on their face, and you were suddenly that person.
21: I've seen refugees in Haiti, in Cambodia, in Africa. I've seen them all over the world. They're refugees from wars, from gangland violence, from natural disasters, and they all have the what's called the thousand-yard stare. And they, if they see a line, they'll get in the line. They don't know what the line's for, but it must be something important. And when I was on Pine Island, Nancy and I ended up getting in a line hoping there would be a boat at the end of the line. We didn't know. Nobody in the line knew. We just stood in the line. And at that point, I realized it was just like the third world countries I'd been in. Everybody in the line had the thousand-yard stare, and I realized, to my shock, I probably had it too. In my own country, in my own state, on my own island. Yep, it can happen to anybody.
0: And as you said when we talked 4 years ago, as bad as we had it here as bad as you had it in that moment, it still was not the same level of bad that a lot of other people are experiencing right now.
21: Mm-hmm. Yes. Yeah.
0: As I said in the opener, Christy, it's a pivot moment for all of us. Your Ian story was not one of utter devastation, but it was one of utter complication, if I can put it that way. Give our listeners a sense of the all the plates you were spinning.
2: Yes.
0: That happened to coincide with the arrival of Hurricane Ian.
2: Yes, it was 2022 was a pretty landmark year for us, and not in many good ways. Earlier that month, we had tragically lost a beloved son-in-law to an illness, and was not expected, actually. We expected him to survive, and he passed away. So we had actually just 10 days before Ian gone to North Carolina for his memorial service, and at that memorial service, one of our young grandsons he was on fall break from school and wanted to come back to Florida with us, because at the time we also had visiting us from, my husband is originally from Ecuador, and we had his 92-year-old aunt visiting us. She had decided in August that she wanted to come and visit us in Florida for a few months. So she went with us to North Carolina, which was special for her and the family, because many of the family she hadn't seen in many years. And so we had a 92-year-old aunt, and then we had a 10-year-old grandson under care, and our daughter and son-in-law were going to come down and retrieve their son and spend a few days with us. And then we got wind of Ian 2 days before they were going to come down, and our son, they drove from North Carolina all the time, and my son-in-law likes to drive,
0: and he pushed on.
2: Yeah, he did. When we got the word that it was going to looked like it was heading our way, I got nervous, and Corey said, "No, we'll just push on through." You know, so we did a lot of praying. And also at the time, we live in a wonderful, beautiful home on a big property that God blessed us with. And we had another young couple from Ecuador, cousins of my husband, and their two children living with us at the time. And so we had a house full of people. And our son, who lives in La Belle, said, if it comes to it, we'll come into your house and hang out with you guys. So by the time everybody got there, I think I said we had something like 9 adults, 4 kids under the age of 6, and 3 dogs, all under our roof. And we were going to just hang out. And we had been through Irma a few years before, and so we knew the house was fine. And we hunkered down. We had our generator up and running. And then the storm hit. And like you said at the beginning, we weathered a lot of hurricanes in Texas, some bad ones. But I have never been through anything. I still get chills thinking about it, like Ian. I mean, it just did not stop. We saw lightning and a thunder in a hurricane, which I had never experienced before. And, my husband and I just kept looking at each other going, this is not good. This is not good. And then the power went out, of course. And so thankfully, we had generators. And the blessing for me with Ian, as opposed to Irma, was the next morning when we woke up, it was just, I mean, yes, we walked out. And, of course, there was just our yard was decimated. Thank God our house was not damaged, the roof a little bit, but nothing serious. But our yard, our 3/4-acre yard, which is my husband's pride and joy, was just totally, I mean, trees were uprooted literally, and, there was just stuff in every direction. But the temperature was amazing. It was beautiful. It was clear. It was like a north wind had come in. And so even in all that devastation, you felt like, okay, this is like a sign, you're going to survive this. This is going to be okay. And I know, we were very blessed that we didn't have near the personal losses or devastation that so many people we knew had to go through. But we still, it was the things, like Bob says, the humanity that you see, people were offering, because, we're a little bit up in years. We don't have the strength and muscle to do all the brush clearing and sawing and things. But we had a house full of young people. They all pitched in and started doing things. And then electric crews. I know after Irma, we had to wait for almost 2 weeks to get our electric electricity back. But with Ian, like 5 days after the hurricane, here comes this crew through our neighborhood, and the license plates are from Tennessee mm-hmm. and from Missouri. And these guys were just, you know, and we were just so grateful. I mean, it just really brought me to tears. We, you know, took them food and drinks and stuff, and we're just like, you know, thank you for being here. And you saw that over and over. We heard that so many times in the stories from the books. The one organization that really sticks out is the Cajun Navy. We heard story after story about the Cajun Navy and just how they just went fearlessly into areas that nobody else wanted to or could get into, and just brought so much comfort and help and support. And so it really gives you a little it restores your faith in humanity. You know, you turn on the news these days and you hear and see so many bad things. It seems like the media in general tends to want to favor those things. But that's what I got so much out of these stories, was just the encouragement and the things that people did that just mattered so much to other people.
0: This is Gulf Coast Life. We're talking today with two Southwest Floridians whose lives were upended to some degree one way or another, as so many people's were, by Hurricane Ian in 2022. Ian made landfall in Southwest Florida near Key Acosta around 3 o'clock in the afternoon on September 28th, 2022. The Gulf Coast Writers Association put together a project that culminated in a book called Storm Stories, Hurricane Ian, Stories of Survival, Heroism, and Humanity. Christy Zaria was its co-editor and was a contributor. And Robert N. Maycomer wrote the book's foreword. We're marking the four-year anniversary of Ian today with them and this book and the stories it contains. So the book has a spectrum of stories from, you know, chaos in Lehigh to house completely destroyed. What was it like, you know, being in the presence of so many stories, just preparing for this morning, like you mentioned? I mean, it brings it back out. From
2: Absolutely.
0: Us who were here, you know?
2: I go back and I still read through. I've got a project right now trying to get a hold of everybody that contributed, which is not an easy thing to get autographs on my copy of the book. And I've gotten a number of them, but still working on that project. But go back and just read through the stories, and it continues to amaze me how people survived. There was a gentleman, Hugh Nevin, down in Naples, who actually survived out in the storm. He got caught out in Barefoot Beach down in Naples, got locked out of his apartment complex, and got literally caught in the hurricane and survived it. I mean, you know, how do you survive something like that? I mean, he saw his life passing before his eyes. And then other people, you know, that thought they were going to outrun it or get by it, and instead drove straight into it. And the, you know, the way that they survived that, people that watched their lives just, you know, like Bob and Nancy did, just, you know, gone in a flash. It really reminds me every time I read this that, you know, we're not guaranteed anything in this life, and things can change on, you know, on a moment. And so it's important every day to be grateful for what you have, and to, you know, just enjoy the people you love, and enjoy the things you love. I don't have a problem with that, because they may be here today and they may be gone tomorrow for one reason or another. So
0: I asked you out in the lobby, Bob, if you felt like home was home now in your new place, and you said yes. Do days go by now where you don't even think about Ian? I mean, I know it took probably at least a year for me, and I didn't even have much to deal with.
21: Yeah, it took me a long time, but I'm busy, so that helps. You know, I'm working a lot, but it's now on the anniversary that you think about it, mm-hmm. and I'm in the cottage that we survived in, so it's you know what's odd is we got storm windows. I'd never had storm windows in any house I'd ever lived in, so we didn't have to have shutters. So for the first time in my life, I sat inside and watched the hurricane mm-hmm. outside mm. and everything flying through the air. And I sometimes still sit there and look out the window and remember that. Mm-hmm. Huh. Coconuts, palm fronds, everything flying through the air.
2: Yeah.
0: Did you get another boat?
21: I did, finally, last year.
0: Because you lost your precious boat.
21: And I grew up at sea. I grew up on the water. And I finally, last year, got another little boat.
0: In the intro, Christy, you write that this book and the stories it contains might be a sort of primer on survival of storms that may lie ahead. And I want to just point out, didn't it feel good to have a really quiet hurricane season?
2: Oh, yes.
21: No.
2: Thank you.
0: No. What do you mean?
21: I am so nervous. I can't believe it. I'll believe it when it's over on November 30th. Mm-hmm. That's when I'll relax.
0: Yeah. You,
21: this is making me very nervous.
0: Right in the middle of your Ian experience, you were also on a hard deadline.
21: Yes.
0: That book wound up being published in 2023.
21: Yep.
0: You got another one in the hopper?
21: I'm researching one right now.
0: What's it going to be about?
21: Can't tell you.
0: Okay.
21: It's not part of the series of the other 17 books. It's a different subject.
2: Oh, interesting.
0: I mentioned the word compassion earlier, and I just, as we wrap up here, I was here. My mom lives over off McGregor. I was with her neighbors. And, you know, we can be compassionate no matter what, and that's just what we need to remind ourselves. And hopefully anniversaries like this and stories like this can help us remember that.
2: Yes.
21: I want to say that it was a great honor for me to write the foreword for these great writers. This was quite a project. You did an excellent job.
2: Thank you. It was.
21: And yes, it's cathartic, but it's also instructive.
2: Mm-hmm. Yes.
21: So for the future.
2: Yeah, we were so grateful. I mean, the cover of the book, Leoma Lovegrove, God rest her soul. You know, she has a story in the book too, and it's an amazing story. She lost so much in this, but she was one of the people that was really just, I was so inspired by, because she had such a resilient spirit. And even through her devastation, when she heard about the book, she was like, yes, absolutely. I mean, and to have the quality of the work that she did as our book cover, we were so grateful for that. And and again, the Alliance for the Arts, when we had the book launch, they, in their facility, they picked quotes out of the book and they had those on the walls of the building, and photographs and pieces of art that people had created out of hurricane debris and stuff. So the whole experience was just so, it was just such a gathering of the community. And the launch itself was just a very emotional experience for many people. And we got I was so humbled and gratified, because person after person thanked us. And we felt like we needed to thank everybody for, doing this. We do hope that it continues to be an inspiration and an outlet for people to remember. Wow. And I do hope that people continue to tell their stories. I believe what I said in the preface,

0: to remember. Wow. And I do hope that people continue to tell their stories. I believe what I said in the preface, you know, everybody has a story. And some of the stories in the book are long. Some of them are very short. We had a few poems. But it's important to tell your story so that the next generation, the people that survive you, have that information.
1: Well, thank you for coming in. Thank you for the book. Christy Zarya was one of the co-editors of the book Storm Stories, Hurricane Ian, Stories of Survival, Heroism, and Humanity. Thank you, Christy.
0: Thank you, Mike, for having us.
1: And Robert N. Maycomber is an award-winning author of at least 17 maritime novels. I think I've got that number right. And he's also a lecturer on maritime and literary topics. And he wrote the Storm Stories Forward. Thank you, Bob. It's good catching up.
2: Always good to be here.
1: 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I'm Mike Canary. 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

0: firefighter. It's one of the most important jobs out there. 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
1: 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And there's no one coming if you don't volunteer to do this. So,
0: I'm Amy Scott. 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

0: This is Southwest Florida in Focus. Coming up, claims of fraud and ghost accounts could leave tens of thousands without health insurance.
1: We're actually making sure that the people receiving Obamacare subsidies are actually entitled to receive them. Amazingly, we weren't doing that before.
0: How attempts to clean up the Affordable Care Act could leave enrollees searching for a new health care provider. As inflation drives up the cost of goods, one group is making sure Halloween is full of treats and no tricks when it comes to affording a costume. And could we be seeing the rise of Dunk City 2.0? FGCU basketball is back, and coaches are looking to get back to the winning formula that made the Eagles one of the top programs in its conference. Hello, I'm Jennifer Crawford. Thank you for joining us. Over 750,000 people enrolled in the Affordable Care Act are set to be removed from the public health care exchange. This decision was announced earlier this week by Vice President J.D. Vance. He alleged the accounts were fraudulent or not real people to begin with.
1: You have a system where, on the one hand, brokers are paid money to feed patients into the system, while on the other hand, the government isn't even checking whether the people enrolled are actually eligible for the program. What do you have? Of course, rampant fraud.
0: Vance estimates the removal of enrollees linked to alleged fraud could save taxpayers more than $2 billion. But some health

0: Experts are worried legitimate enrollees could be caught up in the crackdown. Healthcare research nonprofit KFF reports that Florida leads the nation in marketplace enrollment with more than 4.5 million enrollees. For more, I am joined by Mary Mayhew, the president and CEO of the Florida Hospital Association. Some policymakers are disputing the claims of fraud. What is your perspective on why the individuals were removed from the ACA?
1: Well, first of all, we live in a world of limited resources, so we certainly support efforts to address and combat fraud so that our limited resources are truly going to those who need access to them to, in this case, ensure access to meaningful health insurance coverage. Part of our concerns with the overarching effort by the federal government is this is the same administration that vehemently opposed the enhanced premium subsidies for individuals gaining access to the ACA marketplace. We're just concerned about how aggressively the effort is occurring and that people who truly are eligible may be losing vital health insurance coverage.
0: So you believe this is impacting people that were not part of a fraudulent claim? And if so, what options do people have now?
1: What everyone needs to understand is that Florida has led the country in the number of individuals gaining access to health insurance coverage through the marketplace. The premium subsidies, the previous enhanced premium subsidies have been critical. What we know is that when those enhanced premium subsidies expired at the end of 2025, our hospitals have absolutely seen a dramatic increase in the number of patients who are now uninsured.
0: What can be done to lower the price of health insurance for Florida families?
1: Well, that's the irony here. When an individual has the peace of mind of a health insurance card in their wallet, it means they have timely access to physicians, to primary care. When you don't have that card in your wallet, you end up using the emergency department for often primary care services, or your situation has deteriorated and now you're in the emergency department for a crisis. That is a very expensive point of entry. So removing people and denying access to coverage actually exacerbates the healthcare affordability crisis.
0: How significant is the impact of high inflation on health costs?
1: That has been going on for quite some time, particularly as we emerged from the pandemic. There are two components, primarily for hospitals anyway, in terms of their costs. It's our workforce and the salaries paid to our physicians, to our nurses, to all of our staff. And then the cost of pharmaceuticals and medical supplies, that drives over 60% of a hospital's budget. And those have been increasing by over 25% over the last 2 to 3 years.
0: Is there anything that can be done to maintain coverage with options like the ACA being eliminated?
1: We actually believe that Congress needs to revisit its previous position. We know that we had bipartisan support among Florida's congressional delegation to, in fact, extend the enhanced premium tax credits. Again, we had over 4 million Floridians getting access to the individual market through the marketplace. It's also critically important to understand states across the country, long before the ACA, have been struggling with affordable individual coverage and affordable coverage for small businesses. Many of these individuals who have gained access to coverage through the marketplace are working, and they're working in small businesses where health insurance is not available to them. We do believe that Congress needs to absolutely strengthen its support for the marketplace. That doesn't mean we ignore fraud, but the two should not be mutually exclusive.
0: Thank you for joining us today, Mary Mayhew with the Florida Hospital Association. Coming up next, tens of thousands of Haitian migrants are at risk of deportation. 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
3: Dear Abby, Dear Prudence, Miss Manners, advice columnists have been answering our questions about life for generations. 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
0: Florida is home to the largest Haitian population in the entire country. According to World Population Review, over 360,000 Haitian immigrants live in our state. But the elimination of temporary protected status has some Haitians voicing concerns about the future. WGCU's Samuel Brucker speaks with a brother and a sister in Immokalee about their experiences.
6: Haitian TPS has expired, along with a number of other countries, under the direction of President Donald Trump. Southwest Florida is a temporary home to more than 27,000 Haitians, mainly living in Lee and Collier counties. Emmanuel, a pseudonym to protect his identity, is one of them. He says the country is dangerous and is overrun by gang violence, making it unsafe.
7: They persecuted me. They wanted me to be associated with them, to be one of them, but I did not get involved. Sometimes they want you to be a thug like them, to get involved in their wrongdoings. I did not want to get involved.
6: He came to the U.S. in 2006, leaving behind a wife and seven children, seeking asylum, and was denied until 2010 when he was eligible to apply for TPS after an earthquake struck Haiti. It left infrastructure decimated.
7: I left the country a long time ago. Now it is worse. It is no good. No good. Gangs everywhere, they are killing people. So many people get killed.
6: While he worked, he would send home food and money alongside his sister Rose, also speaking anonymously. But now, he can't. He lives with his sister while she takes care of all expenses. Beatrice Jaquette-Castor is the president of the Haitian American Community Coalition of Southwest Florida. She says that because Haitians cannot work, society is bound to feel the impacts.
8: People that are born here don't want to do those blue-collar jobs, and only immigrants are willing to do it because they come here, they know that they came here to work and to build a better future for them and their family.
6: Her husband, Unique Castor, says it's not only industries that are impacted.
9: People, they're scared even to come to Jordan. They're scared to go to the supermarket. They're scared to go out because they don't know what's going to happen. You just cannot find people to do what they're supposed to do, to lead a service, to play music because of the situation.
6: Jaquette-Castor says it's not that Haitians don't want to go home. They just can't because of safety.
8: What will happen is that they will be killed by gang members because the gang members look at them as, hey, you've been in the U.S. all along, and now you're coming back, so therefore I'm going to go ahead and take your life just to make a statement to the United States.
6: Rose says that if the country were safe, they would go back together.
10: Going back to Haiti? Haiti is not safe yet. They are killing people now. There's so many problems, we can't live there. It is a mess. We would have already gone to Haiti. We would not stay here for that long. We would love to go, but we can't.
6: For now, both continue praying that the expiration will be reversed, or Haiti becomes safe, with opportunities for honest work.
7: We believe things may change at any moment, unexpectedly, in the blink of an eye, but only God can do that. He can do anything he wants. We are not losing hope.
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5: Samuel, thanks for joining us in studio.
11: Thank you for having me.
5: Now, we are talking about a lot of people who have built their lives in our country. They have spent 10 or 15 years. What happens when they suddenly lose their legal status?
11: Absolutely. So temporary protected status, TPS, is a mechanism that allows the government to grant temporary legal status to nationals of a country being impacted by different conditions. Now, those conditions can include natural disasters and gang violence, and that's what's occurring right now in Haiti. In order to qualify for TPS, a national must be physically in the U.S. regardless of their legal status since the designation's date. So what it means when someone loses TPS is they essentially lose their rights to work and live in the country legally. People who were granted TPS used that protection to build long-term lives. And now that legal basis has virtually disappeared with the swipe of a pen. Even though it's expired, it doesn't erase years of work and connections made here in the U.S.
5: What are the potential ripple effects of employers and industries who are trying to employ these Haitians who no longer have legal status?
11: Absolutely. Well, this will absolutely impact employers and industries. So I spoke with Indira Demine, co-founder of Demine Immigration Law Firm. And she says we are in the midst of what she calls a catch-22, where on a national level, we are terminating legal statuses for thousands of people, while on a local level, employers are scrambling to find willing and skilled workers. When someone loses employment authorization, an employer cannot simply continue to employ that person. It's unlawful. Just in the medical industry alone, 22% of the 510,000 employed Haitian Americans in 2024 worked in some form of healthcare, and that's according to the Migration Policy Institute. That's more than one-fifth of the entire Haitian-American workforce, and that's a big chunk. Agriculture is another industry that will be impacted, as Emmanuel and others like him cannot legally pick vegetables and fruits like they once did for decades. Rose even did it for over 45 years. This is how Emmanuel saw his opportunity in the U.S., while being able to earn an honest living and send money and food back to his family in Haiti.
5: Samuel, thank you so much for your extensive reporting on this.
11: Thank you for having me.
5: For more stories on TPS removal and other issues involving immigration, please visit our website, wgcu.org. Even though our hurricane season has been quiet so far in the Atlantic Basin, first responders, government leaders, and nonprofit groups still made a point to come together and talk about preparedness for the next storm. WGCU senior environmental reporter Tom Bayless reports.
12: I'm at this year's Southwest Florida Resiliency Summit, where leaders from pretty much every agency involved in emergency management and water planning have come together to find a way to dull the effects for the community of the upcoming changes due to global warming. Jennifer Hector is the director of the Coastal and Heartland Estuary Partnership.
13: This summit has taken on a flavor of the prior year's events. Each year it's been held, and in prior years, it focused very much on hurricane response and recovery and what we learned worked or didn't work so that we could transfer that information and prepare better for future storm events.
12: This is the sixth year for the Southwest Florida Resiliency Summit. In past years, the conversation often focused on response and recovery after major storms, what worked, what didn't, and what communities learned after hurricanes, flooding, drought, and wildfire. This year, without a major hurricane strike in Southwest Florida, organizers say the summit could finally look farther ahead. That means looking at what has to be strengthened now, before the next disaster arrives.
13: Our environment, our economy, our way of life is at stake at this point. We know that conditions are changing. We're having more extreme heat. We're having droughts. We're having a lot of wildfires. We're having a lot of hurricanes, though thankfully not this year. We know that that is just going to get more and more prevalent as we move forward. And we need to be better prepared because all of those things do affect our businesses, our homes, our communities.
12: Ecker says much of what communities rely on was built for conditions of the past. That includes roads, public buildings, drainage systems, evacuation routes, and critical operations like fire and police stations and wastewater treatment plants. The question now is whether those systems can keep working as conditions change. The summit also looked beyond concrete and steel
14: Hecker says communities are looking at places where nature already provides protection. That can include undeveloped land that stores floodwater, dunes, living shorelines, and projects that combine engineering with natural systems. Recent storms have also shown what holds up and what does not. The message is to share those lessons now before new projects are designed and before the next major storm arrives.
13: People ought to understand that these different events we've experienced that have impacted our communities are not one-offs, that unfortunately we know scientifically that these are not anomalies, that we are likely to experience more and more of these events over time. And so we need to shift. A lot of our design and historical infrastructure was built for historical conditions, and those conditions are not going to occur again.
14: The takeaway from today is what nature can provide and what mankind can build need to come together and produce things that can protect millions of people from the changes that are going to occur with climate change. And be realistic that in other areas, development needs to stop, because what climate change is going to bring in the future will be too great for certain areas to continue to be occupied. For WGCU News in Punta Gorda, I'm Tom Bayless.
5: It's wings up at Florida Gulf Coast University as the men's and women's basketball teams return to the court for their first practices of the season. Tip-off is just over a month away, and this year the Eagles are leaning on familiar faces in their quest for success. WGCU's George Murillo gets the ball rolling with this report.
15: When it came to off-season priorities, player retention was top of mind for both men's and women's team coaches. The NCAA's transfer portal allows players to leave schools and transfer to other universities each year. That can be difficult for veteran or even new coaches navigating the portal landscape.
16: I think it's super important to have some sort of retention. To be able to achieve what we did is unheard of.
15: Raina Harmon is entering her second season at the helm of the FGCU women's basketball team and says her group of returning players is a sign of steady progress.
16: We're truly blessed to be in that situation where they came back, but that's how you know that you're building it from the ground up and building it the right way.
15: Seven women's players and eight men's players from last season's squad returned for this upcoming season. Fifth-year head men's basketball coach Pat Chambers says the accomplishment speaks for itself.
17: I'm really proud of what the staff was able to do. Your top of the list is retention. I thought we did an amazing job. I think we were top four in our league in that. Just a great feat right there.
15: Darren Williams, a junior guard who averaged more than 6 points a game last season, believes squad continuity is something the Eagles can use to their advantage on the court.
18: So I think that definitely gives us a leap, having that on and off the court like connection. It'll be something that those hurdles in the road or in the game, whatever it may be, I feel like we could get through that a little bit easier because just from us being together for so long.
15: Under head coach Chambers, the Eagles reached the semifinals of last season's Atlantic Sun Conference tournament.
17: If we can stack good days and we can chase those great championship-type reps, then it'll happen. And we might not see it right away, but if we're consistent in what we do, then it'll find us.
15: Harmon led the women's team to a 16-16 overall record and an 11-7 record in the A-Sun. The Eagles' postseason included a trip to the Women's National Invitational Tournament. After a full year of experience behind her, Harmon said she feels more comfortable going into her second season.
16: You know, with our team, we're all speaking the same language now, and so I feel a lot more comfortable going into it.
15: Like her head coach, junior Sinai Douglas is also going into her second season with the program. She led the women's team in scoring last year and is aiming to raise the bar even higher this upcoming season.
19: I'm just looking forward to a better year, building off of last year. You know, I don't think we went where we wanted to go, but I feel like this year, like I said, we just have a lot more under our belt. You know, a lot of us were sophomores, now we're juniors, and I just feel like we have a lot more experience to refine ourselves.
15: Now, back to the NCAA transfer portal. The Eagles are taking advantage of it as well. The men's team added four freshmen and four players from the portal, while the women's team brought in two freshmen and four transfers. Chambers said he's experimented with new styles of play, explaining that this year's men's team is more athletic and features more three-point specialists.
17: Biggest team I've ever had. Really athletic. Got great speed. More shooters than I've ever had, including my 2020 team at Penn State. That's what the fans can look forward to. And I think they're really going to like it. And again, we have athleticism. I'm not going to say Dunk City all the way, but close. But close. So raining threes on one side, maybe Dunk City as well. Who knows?
15: The women's team isn't holding back either. Harmon says this year's squad shows signs of a close-knit group.
16: They're going to compete. They play with joy. I think last year we played with each other. This year they're starting to play for each other as we start to delve into a little bit about their backgrounds and why did you choose FGCU, which is super important.
15: While it's a new season for the Eagles, the goal remains the same.
19: We want to win this year. Like, we want to be a championship team.
15: The season tips off in November, with the men's team starting November 2nd against the University of Central Florida and the women's team opening against Indiana November 3rd. More information can be found on WGCU.org.
20: You got 7 spots, you got to hit 2 in a row.
15: For WGCU News with photography from Amanda Inscore-Whittemore, I'm George Murillo with Samuel Brucker.
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5: Welcome back to Southwest Florida in Focus. The spooky season is right around the corner, as October is less than a week away. For many kids, now is the time to pick out what they will be for Halloween. But for families living on a budget, paycheck to paycheck, buying a new costume every year can be another costly expense. WGCU's Emma Rodriguez attended a recent event in Cape Coral that looked to ease that seasonal financial burden.
22: Batman, I think. Spider-Man.
23: It's a dinosaur inflatable. I like it because everyone at school has one, and it's just cool to be in an inflatable.
24: That was 9-year-old Emma Peace. Last week, she took part in the costume swap for a cause in Cape Coral. For these kids, it's Halloween costumes at no expense. The event was spearheaded by MM Brands, a digital marketing firm based in the city. Leading up to the event, community members were invited to donate spare or outgrown Halloween costumes to be put up for grabs. MM Brands president Melissa Moore says the event meant more than just spreading some Halloween cheer.
25: It's not just gas prices. It's everything right now. Just to survive, it's tough. And so if this even takes a little bit of financial strain off of a single family, then we've really accomplished something here.
24: All leftover costumes at the end of the event were donated to Abuse Counseling and Treatment, or ACT, a local not-for-profit serving victims of domestic abuse and sexual assault. Aglindina Diaz, Director of Sexual Assault Outreach Support Services for the organization, says even non-essential items like Halloween costumes are important for families in difficult situations.
26: A Halloween costume is an opportunity to feel like things are normal for them, or they're going through hardships and where they're not able to participate, what friends are doing, what the community is doing. It helps them, you know, feel normal in a way within what society expects. That this also helps them be kids.
27: What's in there?
28: All sorts of stuff.
24: For WGCU News, I'm Emma Rodriguez in Cape Coral.
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5: This is Fresh Air. I'm Terry Gross. Let's get back to my interview with actor Kyle MacLachlan. His new memoir is called Fictional Selves. He became known for his starring roles in the David Lynch film Blue Velvet and Lynch's TV series Twin Peaks. You may also know him from his roles in Showgirls, Sex and the City, Desperate Housewives, Portlandia, Overcompensating, and Fallout. When we left off, we were talking about MacLachlan's first film role in David Lynch's 1984 adaptation of Dune. So you had big expectations. You had a multi-picture deal with Dino De Laurentiis, with Dune being the first, several sequels, and then other films as well. And then the film flopped, the deal was canceled, and suddenly you were just floating. I mean, there was also a clause in your contract that there was a certain amount of time, 2 years, in which you wouldn't be allowed to be in any other movies. I guess they wanted like a fresh face. So like, you not only, I mean, it wasn't even a question of not having auditions or not getting parts. You weren't allowed to. So you went to Europe instead and you know, had to figure out the next part of your life. Yeah. And that changed when David Lynch sent you the script for Blue Velvet.
6: David actually gave me Blue Velvet during the filming of Dune. So we were actually shooting, and he sent me the script that I found incredibly exciting. We were going to film that right after Dune was released. Dune was released, and we were meant to go film that in January or February of that year. When Dune was, sadly, you know, was not well received. Everything, as you said, fell away.
5: Oh, was Blue Velvet supposed to be part of that deal? One of the pictures that you'd make for Dino De Laurentiis?
6: It was one of the what they call the non-Dune option picture, which I had in the first iteration of the contract. I had one, and then they added a second, and ultimately did indeed would have been one of the non-Dune option pictures that I was required to do for the company. But gosh, it was like the street with tumbleweeds going down. You know, there was nothing going on. And there was no way for me to hedge. Let's say I'd finished filming Dune and then I was allowed to work. I could have used the potential, you know, of what Dune was going to be to maybe, you know, nail down a couple other leading type roles in interesting films that I could have banked.
5: So your mother sounds like a lovely person, interested in the arts, interested in drama, encouraging you to act, but also very cautious and very conservative when it came to pop culture. She did not approve. When you told her about Blue Velvet, she did not want you to do the movie. And she had cancer at the time and didn't live long enough to see the completed film. You almost turned down, you've actually, the first time you did turn down Blue Velvet, you told Lynch that you couldn't do it, and you explained why, but eventually you decided to do it. Can you describe what kind of dialogue was going on in your mind when part of you really wanted to please your mother, or at least like not hurt her, especially considering how sick she was? But at the same time, wanting to pursue your aesthetic and personal relationship with David Lynch. What was the dialogue in your mind?

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3: 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Thank you.
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6: It's All Things Considered from NPR News. I'm Juana Summers.
7: And I'm Sasha Pfeiffer. Poverty is steadily rising among senior citizens and older adults, and that's especially concerning in the crucial years before retirement.
8: 60%+ saying that they're worried about paying for food. Over 40% saying they ran out of food in the last month.
6: That story, First News.
9: Live from NPR News in Culver City, California, I'm Dwayne Brown. The U.S. Department of Education has formally dropped a Biden-era rewrite of Title IX. That's the law that prohibits discrimination in schools based on sex. NPR's Corey Turner reports on one key aspect of that law.
10: The move is mostly a formality, making clear that the interpretation of Title IX now being enforced is the one drafted in 2020 during the first Trump administration. There are lots of differences between the Obama and Biden era interpretations of Title IX and now the law under Trump, but some of the clearest concern how colleges handle allegations of sexual harassment and assault on campus. The Trump guidelines require that accusers meet a higher standard of proof, demanding clear and convincing evidence compared to the Obama era preponderance of the evidence. The Trump rules also require that in sexual assault cases, schools hold live hearings where both the accused and the accuser can be cross-examined. Corey Turner, NPR News.
9: OpenAI and Anthropic say they will work with third-party evaluators to make sure their AI products are safe amid concerns about its rapid development. NPR's Ho Jing Nan has more.
11: When people evaluate AI systems, they give the systems a series of questions or scenarios, see how they respond, and install guardrails or add training to mitigate safety concerns. However, currently, evaluation results don't do a very good job of predicting model behavior. They can't predict all the ways people will interact with AI models, and they can't predict how AI models will behave in situations that the evaluations didn't test for. Some researchers also worry that AI systems may become more aware that they were being evaluated and behave differently, making evaluations even less accurate. Evaluators say they need more access to do rigorous work, which is something the AI companies are now offering. Still, the science of evaluations have some ways to go.
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12: 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A wildfire burning near Interstate 75 in the Everglades and Francis S. Taylor Wildlife Management Area just east of Collier County line has doubled in size since this morning. The 150 acres under flame and smoke being fought by firefighters from the Everglades Field Unit of the Florida Forest Service grew into a 300-acre blaze being called the Alpha Sierra Fire and contained by 16% as of this afternoon. The fire was initially reported to the Florida Highway Patrol on Sunday as being in the median and northbound at mile marker 34. Okeechobee County government manages the county's three cemeteries and recently updated its rules and regulations, including prices, for the first time since 2015. WGCU's Eileen Kelly reports.
13: To some, the county-run cemeteries of Basinger, Evergreen, and Fort Drum have been considered godsends because of the well below market value for plots and other burial matters. To others, the cemeteries have been categorized as junkyards because of the county's permissive stance on allowing an assortment of decorations on and around dearly departed's burial sites. But as of Thursday, there will be steep price increases as well as a more rigorous enforcement grave decoration protocol. The county currently charges a little over $1,200 for a 5x10 burial site and a one-time perpetual care fee for ground maintenance. That's increasing to $1,600. Other costs are increasing at an even greater percentage. The new cost

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1: And live from WGCU News at 4:44, I'm Mark Garber. The first ballots cast in the midterm general election are already trickling into the Lee County Elections Office in Fort Myers. The office reports that almost 1,000 ballots have been sent overseas and more than 120,000 ballots will be mailed stateside next week. I should say this week. WGCU Southwest Florida and Focus host Jennifer Crawford sits down with Jenna Persons-Mullica, Supervisor of Elections in Lee County, to go over some important deadlines.
2: We are under 6 weeks away from the elections, and this is a very busy time for your office. What are some of the most important deadlines that voters need to be aware of over the next few weeks?
3: Well, the most important date is November 3rd. That is the general election day. And if you haven't registered to vote yet, you still have time. The deadline to register to vote is October 5th. If you want to vote by mail, which is a preferred way to vote for folks in Lee County, and you haven't signed up for a vote by mail ballot, you still have time to do so. The deadline is 5 p.m. on October 22nd. You can go online to our website, lee.vote, or give our office a call and we'll get you set up. If you received a vote by mail ballot in the primary, you're already signed up to get one for the general election. But if you didn't and you want one, make sure you contact our office. If you only requested a ballot for a specific election, you'll need to request another one, but you can check your status, go on our website, lee.vote, and you can see whether you've signed up for a vote-by-mail ballot and when it will be coming to you.
2: Now, I understand that your office is getting ready to do their big drop of vote-by-mail ballots. Tell me about that process and when they're going out.
3: On September 18th, we sent the vote-by-mail ballots to our voters who are overseas or in the military. There are around 900 of those ballots that already went out. But for domestic voters, voters stateside, we are sending the first big drop out on September 29th. So if you signed up for vote by mail ballot, watch your mailbox beginning October 1st, because it should be arriving shortly.
2: And how many have you counted so far that are going to be going out?
3: In that first domestic drop, we're estimating more than 120,000 vote by mail ballots that will be sent out.
2: Now, you mentioned you're trying to get more people to register to receive the vote-by-mail ballots. Why is that?
3: We'd love to get up to around 150,000 vote-by-mail requesters. That would be consistent with prior years. And our goal is to make voting easy and accessible for everyone. And we don't want you to wait in a long line on election day. So we want to make sure you know your option to have the convenience of voting by mail in your home. We pay for the postage to come back to us. So it's a very convenient way of voting. You also can vote early in Lee County, and we'll have early voting from October 19th through October 31st. That's another convenient way to vote, especially if you want to vote in person. I personally go and vote early. I like voting in person, but I like taking advantage of that flexible in-person voting opportunity. You can check wait times on our website, lee.vote, at any of the 12 early voting locations, and you can vote at any of them. And they'll be open October 19th through October 31st from 10 a.m. to 6 p.m.
2: I thought it was so interesting when I heard that some of these vote-by-mail ballots have been sent around the world to some really interesting places.
3: Yes, we have Lee County voters residing in Japan, Canada, Sweden, Costa Rica, all over the world. And we're excited that they're still exercising their right to vote.
2: And then how do you make sure that what are the protocols that are in place to make sure that that ballot, it's getting mailed, it arrives in Kenya? I know you said you had someone in Africa. You know, how does that process work to track it, to make sure it's secure and safe?
3: Well, any voter who chooses to vote by mail can go on our website, lee.vote, and you can track the status of your own individual ballot. You can also, as a side note, pull up your sample ballot right now on our website and start studying the different races and ballot measures that are on your ballot. But you can track the status of your vote by mail ballot. It'll show when it was mailed. It'll show when it arrived, when it comes back to us, and when it's counted.
2: And what is the deadline for the vote by mail ballots to be returned in order to count?
3: For stateside voters, ballots have to be back in our office by 7 p.m. on election day, November 3rd.
2: Your team is going out in the community to make sure that seniors and vulnerable populations, including the disabled, have the ability to vote by mail and register. Touch on those efforts.
3: We do want to make voting accessible to everyone, including our senior voters. So my team has been going around. They went around before the primary, and now they're going around before the general to multiple assisted living and independent living, senior living communities. We will hit around 50 of our senior living communities before the general election to make sure folks are not only registered, but that if they want to vote by mail ballot, they've signed up for one, and we can provide any information they need to get election ready.
1: 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And that big mail-in ballot drop drops tomorrow.
4: 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I'm Juana Summers.
5: And I'm Mary Louise Kelly. The first thing to know about Sophie Pattison is she's invisible. Sophie works as a sound tech for a literary festival, the person who mics famous authors in the wings before they step into the spotlight. These famous authors, think David Sedaris, Ann Patchett, George Saunders, they never make eye contact. They never notice her. Okay, those authors are, of course, real people. Sophie is not. She is the protagonist of the new novel, Sophie Standing There, by Meg Mason. Now, Mason knew that even though she was writing fiction, she would need permission from these real-life superstars for her, at times, prickly depictions of them. She was braced for rejection. But instead, Meg Mason told me she received a treasure trove of support.
6: One by one, every single one of them came back and said yes. And I have this little file now of emails in which they all wrote back in their own style. And I swear I'm going to be buried with it. It's the most precious thing I own.
5: All right. So let's go to Sophie, your protagonist. Introduce her to us and say a little bit about how she's doing as this novel opens.
6: The only way I can describe her is my own feelings towards her. I have such affection towards her and such admiration. And all I want, you know, when people, if they read this novel, is for them to feel something of what I feel about her. She's 37. She is such an innately cheerful, optimistic person. She's like the spiritual inverse of the sad girl protagonist, you know, which was on purpose. Mm. But when we meet her, it's been 4 months since her hideous husband, Paul, decided to end their relationship. You know, he sort of announced it was over and he didn't take his AirPods out while he was, you know, having this conversation with her.
5: He is truly hideous. And she's taking a shower. So talk about feeling vulnerable as he announced, I want out. And in fact, I want you to move out, not me.
6: Exactly. I'd love you not to live here anymore, I think were his exact words. So she is, you know, she is obliterated by this. She didn't want it. She didn't really see it coming. So suddenly the baby she wanted, that's not going to happen. She's now moved into this flat, as we would call it, apartment. She's 37. She doesn't own a coffee table. So even though she is, you know, delightful and optimistic and stoic, she's putting herself back together. And the way that she does that, she presses into literature and she comes across this novel that she'd read a long time ago. It didn't really mean anything to her in that moment. And she rediscovers it and it becomes everything, but more than the book, it's the author. You know, I guess you could describe it as a parasocial relationship. I'm going to go with emotional preoccupation or imaginary friendship.
5: She has a crush on her, just to spell it out. This huge literary crush. Yeah.
6: Okay. Yeah. But also all of her thoughts are now being directed towards the author, you know, and she has done such a careful and close study of everything that's there on the internet. She knows what the author would say. And then Elizabeth Strout gets COVID, with Elizabeth Strout's permission. And this author has to now come, you know, she's coming and she's doing the festival. And that's when we find out her name, because the point of the novel is that we have the author who is Sophie's creation. And now we have the real Lilac Dunn, who is not at all what Sophie has, you know, put together in her mind.
7: Yeah. I have to ask, has this ever happened to you? Have you ever developed a huge literary crush on an author where you're like, well, I'll never meet them. They'll never write me back. So this is fine.
6: I can't even list them for you because we don't have time. But like Sophie, I was a real latecomer to reading. I didn't read voluntarily for pleasure until I was 17. And it was only a product of sudden loneliness. And I came across Nancy Mitford. And it was one of the first times that I was like, oh, a novel can be funny and painful. Mm. You know, you didn't have to pick one. And so I just, you know, then read all of Nancy Mitford. And at the time, so she was obviously, she'd been dead for a million years, but I had this sense in that egotistical 18-year-old way that if we met, she would identify something in me, you know, she would, from my manner and bearing, she would be like, there's Meg, that's who I want to talk to. And at 48 years old, I've been in conversation with her for so long now that I find it hard not to believe that.
5: Really?
6: I still think she kind of would. Do you know what I mean?
5: Yeah.
6: Because like, we're friends. And I was in this, I was doing this signing the other day and this woman came up to me and she must have heard me, you know, mention the Nancy Mitford thing somewhere. And she came and she went, oh, we have a friend in common. I'm Nancy Mitford's other best friend. And we just kind of fell on each other. But I mean, that just says everything to me. Like I was 12,000 miles from home. I just got off a plane and I met Nancy Mitford's, you know, our mutual friend. And it was just like, that's what books do. Like that's our code and that's our language. And these are our people.
7: Sophie, your character, who does the same thing, develops this literary crush, but she also aches for human touch, human hands on her. There's a scene that just spoke to me where she's walking down the sidewalk and she passes a hair salon and through the window she glimpses the hairdresser who's at the sink washing a client's hair. Mm-hmm. And that Sophie just stood there aching. Take us to that scene and what you were trying to capture.
6: Yeah, so we pause on the pavement and she's looking in and she's watching this hairdresser kind of cradle the woman's head, you know, and sluice with warm water. And he's set her up with a, you know, a lovely towel and everything. And then we leave her there and it says in a sort of list form, 3 weeks ago, Sophie had a blood test and the phlebotomist had to tap her in elbow. And, you know, last week somebody at work clutched her wrist when she said they could have time off. And then someone bumped into her in the street. And then it says those were the three times, you know, that she'd been touched in the last 2 months or something like that. And I just think we've all felt that and we've all had moments where we're not having enough touch and human connection. And what I hope now is that Sophie is so lovely and she's so kind and she's so well-liked and yet her world is entirely depopulated. And I just hope that people who read it put together the fact that it therefore cannot be her fault because she, if anyone, deserves, you know, the best, the friends, whoever she wants.
7: And somebody to run their hands through her hair and touch her who she's not paying because they're getting her hair.
6: Exactly. Yeah. And I think that that's what I know of loneliness and when I've experienced it myself. On top of the loneliness is the shame that goes with being lonely and, you know, the acute embarrassment almost. Nobody ever will really say I'm lonely. They might tell you retrospectively that they were at one stage, but it's a hard thing to say. I don't know. I just feel so passionately that we can see it's a season for her and it's undeserved and there's no shame because she didn't do it to herself and she'll survive and the books will be part of the way she gets herself there.
7: Yeah. Well, it's so clear that you're rooting so hard for Sophie, and without giving away the many twists and turns this novel takes, I think it's okay to reveal, like, she ends up okay. She's going to be just fine.
6: She does end up okay. She gets there. And if anyone's read it already, don't worry about the trousers.
7: They were great black trousers.
6: Mm-hmm. The book's already been out here for a month in the UK, and there's a real movement, justice for her trousers. So hopefully that will spread across the ocean.
7: I'm so glad, to fill people in, there is a quite dramatic scene at a literary festival where she is literally stripped of her trousers. So I'm glad to hear that the trousers have a happy ending.
6: Yeah, exactly. Thank you so much for reading the book and letting me talk about Sophie. And she's been such a gift to me, and I'm just so happy to hand her on now.
7: Meg Mason, the pleasure was mine.
6: Thank you so much.
7: Meg Mason talking about her new novel, Sophie, Standing There.
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2: There were 86 pregnant women in ICE custody as of February of this year. One in five pregnant women polled in March said fear of ICE has stopped them from seeking prenatal care. Allegations of a lack of care leading to miscarriages and other complications in detention are mounting. What effect does immigration enforcement and detention have on pregnant women? Next time on 1A.
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2: It's All Things Considered from NPR News. I'm Sasha Pfeiffer.
3: And I'm Juana Summers. Coming up, meet the 78-year-old Scottish woman who was just recognized as the world's oldest female Fortnite streamer.
4: If I'm told not to do anything, you know, because of my age, it's like a red rag to a bull. 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
5: Live from NPR News in Culver City, California, I'm Duane Brown. China and the U.S. have released a list of imports they will reduce tariffs on, valued at $30 billion each. As NPR's Jennifer Pack tells us, this follows last week's face-to-face meeting between the two leaders.
6: President Trump has been imposing rounds of tariffs on Chinese exports in his first and now second term. China retaliated in kind, often targeting Trump's voting base, American farmers. Now they get some reprieve. China's Commerce Ministry says it will lower tariffs on U.S. agricultural products like beef, chicken, almonds, and also on American medical equipment and coal. In exchange, the White House says it will reduce tariffs on Chinese baby products, toys, and decorations, which, if implemented in time, American consumers could see some holiday savings. Jennifer Pack, NPR News, Beijing.
5: New Hampshire's tight U.S. Senate race is spurring big spending by political action committees, or PACs, from New Hampshire Public Radio. Josh Rogers reports voters are seeing a flood of political ads.
7: The race between Democratic Congressman Chris Pappas and former U.S. Senator John E. Sununu is one of a handful that could determine partisan control in Washington. And PACs of all stripes are spending like they know it. Joe Sweeney is a New Hampshire-based political consultant.
8: We're sort of in a slop economy when it comes to the marketing that we're seeing. We're competing for attention for people, and we're just trying to get 3 seconds of their time.
7: GOP-aligned PACs have now spent some $30 million in New Hampshire, while Democratic PACs have spent about $20 million. For NPR News, I'm Josh Rogers in Concord.
5: A deadly nor'easter has left a trail of destruction as it moves north into New England. Storm surge flooded towns along the Jersey shore, and trees were torn out of the ground in New York City, killing at least one person. 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
9: Live from WGCU News at 5:32, I'm Mark Garber. Certain Miami-Dade County officials have broken ranks with their colleagues to support Florida's Amendment 3 property tax proposal. Tax collector Dariel Fernandez says local governments need to tighten their belts to provide tax relief for homeowners. Here's Fernandez at a recent press conference in Miami.
10: When expenses increase, families sit down, establish priorities, eliminate unnecessary spending, and find a way forward. Government should be willing to look at its budget with that same care.
9: That was actually today. Other government officials, including Miami-Dade Mayor Daniela Levine-Cava, have said Amendment 3 may require local governments to raise other fees. They warn services might be cut in trash pickup and parks programming. Florida voters will see Amendment 3 on their ballot this November. Well, just months after returning from a two-year hiatus, a Florida favorite electronic dance music festival has announced it is hitting the brakes on a 2027 show. WGCU's Eileen Kelly shares details.
11: The Okeechobee Music Festival is going dark again. The production company SoundSlinger said on social media that its passion for the electronic dance music festival will never fade. But the company has faced hard realities that other promoters are facing due to rising costs associated with talent and production. Typically held in March at Sunshine Grove in Okeechobee County, the immersive music and art experience event attracted some 30,000 festival revelers in 2026. If history is any indication, all may not be lost. The event went dark in 2019, in 2021, 2024, and 2025. EDM.com reported that Nashville's Deep Tropic Festival and the Summer Camp Music Festival in Illinois were both canceled this year. The SoundSlinger post closed with a message of hope to all EDM fans, saying it looks forward to reuniting as soon as possible, and the next festival will be, quote, "okie to its core," end quote. No date for that next festival was stated. For WGCU News, this is Eileen Kelly.

0: This is Southwest Florida in Focus. Coming up, if you need to take out a mortgage to buy a home, your costs are ticking up as rates hit a high for the year. We find out what the rise in mortgage rates could mean for a monthly house payment in Southwest Florida. Keeping your money protected with the use of AI. Meet the Naples couple who put years of experience together to develop a program to track and stop potential scammers.
1: We're anxious to see what they're offering and how they'll help the community.
0: And the food desert in Immokalee may be coming to an end. After nearly a year without a community grocery store, residents line up for the chance to welcome Aldi into their neighborhood. Hello, I'm Jennifer Crawford. Thank you so much for joining us. If you're thinking of buying a home in Southwest Florida and you need a loan, you might be in for some sticker shock. Mortgage rates now topping 7%, hitting their highest levels so far in 2026. According to Freddie Mac, the average mortgage rate for a 30-year fix is just over 7%, compared to 6.3% 1 year ago. Economists say what looks like a small jump in the percentage rate can have a big impact on your bank account. Florida Gulf Coast University economics professor at the Lutgard College of Business, Dr. Victor Klar, joins us now. Thank you for joining us in studio once again.
2: Great to be here.
0: Now, we are seeing mortgage rates rise. Housing prices are declining. They're going in the opposite direction. This is the highest mortgage rate we have seen since January of 2025. What does this mean for the person out there that's waiting to buy a home in Florida?
2: So the good news is if you've been waiting patiently to buy a home, it is true, as you pointed out, housing prices have moderated. We no longer have these houses that are on the market for a day or two and there's a bidding war. That period is behind us. The problem, though, is even if you get a lower price point for that house, the financing may cost more because of recent mortgage rate increases.
0: How much does this kind of interest rate hike, it may appear negligible, but it can have a big difference on the average monthly payment. Talk a little bit about how this impacts a homeowner's monthly payment to have this go above 7%.
2: Higher interest rates are not great for borrowers because a little tiny increase in that interest rate accumulates over the life of the loan in a way that can make it very, very expensive.
0: Now, we were discussing if we're just going to take an average for Southwest Florida, let's say a $500,000 single family home, 20% down, they've got a $400,000 loan. Compare now to 1 year ago. What kind of difference are we talking about in dollars per month?
2: Compared to about 1 year ago, and again, it doesn't sound like much. Interest rates went from about 6.3% to now around 7% or a little north of that. That means that your monthly mortgage payment over the loan you've described, 20% down on a $500,000 house, that might be as much as $200 more per month, which means that you might be paying more than $2,000 more per year. Again, if your budget isn't tight, it may not sound like a lot, but remember, that's $200 more per month over 30 years.
0: The Fed meets the end of October. What is the expectation and how that will also potentially affect mortgage rates?
2: So we got an increase at the most recent meeting, and at the press conference afterward, the chair of the Fed, Kevin Warsh, sounded very hawkish, which means he's watching inflation like a hawk. And based on just that sound that he gave to the media there in the press conference, people are pessimistic about where interest rates are headed. We'll probably get one more increase in October, and we'll probably get an additional increase before the year is out.
0: So what does that mean for someone who's just waiting, thinking, wow, the prices are going down, but gosh, now they're seeing the interest rates going up and they need a mortgage?
2: So you should never get into a house you cannot afford. Period. Full stop. You should never get into a house you cannot afford. On the other hand, if you know you want to finance and you're sick of paying rent, this might be a better time than, say, later this year to finance a new home. And I guess the good news is, if interest rates do ever moderate, you can always refinance. The catch is that refinancing has high fixed closing costs. Every time that you close a new mortgage, even at lower interest rates, you always have to pay those fixed costs of refinancing.
0: All right. And geopolitical instability, that factors into this, correct?
2: It does. We continue to have a lot of uncertainty along all kinds of supply chains. And as long as that maintains high pressure on prices, we're going to see the Fed continue to watch inflation like a hawk. And there may be higher interest rates in sight in order to keep that inflation where it belongs.
0: All right. Dr. Klar, econ guru from FGCU, Rutgers College of Business. Thanks for joining us today.
2: You're welcome.
0: And whether it's the housing market or the continued rise in inflation, stay on top of all of the business developments in Southwest Florida by visiting our website, wgcu.org. 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
6: 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WGCU is premiering its latest documentary film called Kimberly's Reef, an underwater living laboratory, on Thursday night. 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
0: Welcome back to Southwest Florida in Focus. Financial fraud is all around us as scammers are getting more creative. And with that comes a greater need for reliable analysis tools. One Naples couple put their years of experience together to build a program that uses AI for potential fraudulent activity in a variety of businesses. WGCU's Emma Rodriguez has more.
8: As Vice President and Chief Operating Officer of eFraud Services, Bob Hayam says it's kept him sharp in the years since its founding in 2020, right before the pandemic.
9: To me, 92 is just a number. It could be 22, it could be 102. You are the way you are. And my personality, as far as my desire for living and being productive, has not changed. The age hasn't changed me.
8: eFraud Services has a diverse range of clients, including the Collier County Sheriff's Office, government agencies, and small family businesses. Data from most of these cases ends up being reviewed in a courtroom, which can make the use of AI, at times, complicated for the company. Barbara Steinberg explains how it's implemented for data entry.
10: So the only thing that we use AI for is normally they're uploading a PDF statement. Now, a bank statement or a credit card statement or a brokerage statement. And some of these images are not so great. Some of them have coffee stains. Some of them have notes on them and things like that. Some of them are cockeyed when they scan it in. So AI was the thing that made the difference for us. Enabled whatever I give it, it can accurately, very accurately, near perfect, extract that data.
8: Steinberg says eFraud Investigator also implements AI to highlight discrepancies, but that her and Hayam don't trust AI to make more specific calculations. She says that informs her own AI philosophy, which includes being cautious about the environmental impacts of data centers.
10: So you can't just go with it blindly and trust it. You have to know, you know, what you're doing, you know, and be on top of it. You have to be in control of it and make sure that what you're getting is what you want.
8: As for what's next for eFraud Services, Hayam says they're waiting to hit a lucky strike with eFraud Investigator, which they think they have right in the palms of their hands.
9: The future of this company is we have been struggling financially, over the last several years. We think we have a home run here if we get the message out that we have built a product which is superior to our number one competitor. We're more accurate, we're cheaper, and we're faster.
8: For WGCU News, I'm Emma Rodriguez in Naples.
0: For nearly 1 year, Immokalee was left without a major grocery store with the closing of the only Winn-Dixie. Following months of renovations, residents lined up in celebration of the opening of a new Aldi. WGCU's Eileen Kelly shares the community's reactions.
11: They began lining up long before sunup and the official unveiling of the new and only full-fledged grocer in town. Many waited as much as 5.5 hours in line for a chance to get a free bag of Aldi's goodies reserved for the first 200 customers of the day.
12: 5, 4, 3, 2, 1!
11: By 8:30 a.m., when the doors officially opened, there were some 600 people waiting. One of them was Anne Fries.
13: I'm hoping for free stuff. No, I'm excited for the Aldi opening to have a new grocery store.
11: The excitement certainly was palpable, and not just for free stuff. Aldi's tends to have a cult-like following for not only low-priced off-brand groceries, but many are drawn to the store for its low-priced knockoffs of houseware goods that rotate out on a weekly basis.
13: I like the selection in the Aldi's, and I've always been a fan of the store, so to have one close is exciting.
11: But there's another reason for all the fanfare. In the 11 months since the old Winn-Dixie closed after being bought out by Aldi, Immokalee has been a food desert.
1: Well, it's an opportunity. We're glad we've got a new food store coming to town after Winn-Dixie pulled out last November. So we're anxious to see what they're offering and how they'll help the community.
11: The closing left people with only faraway options from major retailers, like the Publix supermarket in Ave Maria, which is about a 20-minute drive away. So the arrival of the new store was a blessing to people like this, a man who only wanted to provide the name Abraham.
14: It's very good because we needed a grocery store around here. You know? Because everybody got to drive way far to Publix and all this stuff to get groceries. Everybody been waiting for this guy here.
11: Indeed, that is especially true in rural eastern Collier County, where a majority of the Winn-Dixie shoppers walked or rode their bikes to the store. For WGCU News, this is Eileen Kelly.
0: When the time comes for dinner, the tradition of a family meal might be becoming a thing of the past. According to a recent survey from YouGov, 63% of participants admit to watching television while eating dinner. And only 41% say they talk with the people they are actually dining with. WGCU's Teddy Byrne learned there are some perks that come with getting the family ready for a meal together.
15: Between sports and other after-school activities, having dinner as a family can sometimes feel like a challenge. But as Dr. Kate Eshleman with Cleveland Clinic Children's explains, it's important to prioritize when possible.
16: There's a lot of value for families eating together, eating dinner together. You know, opportunities that come up during that time are just interaction. So parents and children hearing about each other's day, right? It's important for kids to share about their day, but also for kids to hear with an appropriate range about parents' days as well.
15: Dr. Eshleman says eating dinner as a family also gives a child the opportunity to eat more mindfully. When they're on a tablet or watching TV, they may not notice hunger cues or overeat because they're distracted. In addition, that time together gives parents a chance to spot any changes in a child's behavior. Maybe they're acting differently or seem upset about something. Dr. Eshleman says it's okay if you're unable to do family dinners every night of the week. What matters is you're doing any at all.
16: It's hard to parent, and it's hard to do all the things that are expected of us as people and combine that with parenting. And so I encourage you to be kind to yourself and find ways that work for your family. It's not really about exactly how and when it happens, but just making it happen in a way that fits your family's needs.
15: Dr. Eshleman says on nights where you can't be together, you could spend some time talking to your child at bedtime. Or maybe instead of dinner, you could eat a light snack and chat before they have to go to their practice or activity. For WGCU News, I'm Teddy Byrne.
0: When preparing a family dinner or any meal, your diet can directly improve your health by helping your body deal with inflammation. Inflammation is your immune system's natural defense against injury, infection, or toxins. A study by the University of Florida College of Medicine reports that your diet can be key in lowering inflammation. Adding folates and vitamin C, as well as other nutrients, could also help you limit chronic inflammation. For more on ways to combat inflammation, we are now joined by Dr. Arch Maness, professor and vice chair for research in the Department of Community Health and Family Medicine at UF. Thank you so much for joining us today.
12: Thanks for the invitation.
0: You are an expert in all things regarding inflammation in our bodies. Can you touch on why inflammation is such a problem for us?
12: Well, inflammation, I think the first thing to say is inflammation isn't always bad, okay? So inflammation, we get sort of acute inflammation. It actually is an immune system to help us heal. Where it gets problematic is when we have chronic inflammation. And what we have found over time is that chronic inflammation is related to the development of a whole host of diseases, chronic diseases. So when we think of things like diabetes and cardiovascular disease, chronic kidney disease, even cancer, that's where inflammation comes in. And so we have done many, many studies that show that inflammation is related to the development of disease. And we've shown many studies that show things that relate to inflammation. Where we tend to fall off is how to combat inflammation.
0: What causes it in the first place?
12: Well, it could be a variety of things. A lot of things, like I said, we've done many studies that look at inflammation. It could be stress. It could be smoking. It could be a sedentary lifestyle or obesity. It could be toxic chemicals. There are a lot of things that can cause inflammation. And like I said, they can lead to chronic kidney disease. They can lead to, you know, cancer. They can lead to heart disease and strokes, diabetes.
0: How can we change our diet and our environment to help reduce inflammation in our bodies?
12: Well, that's a really good question because a lot of the dietary things that you could find, and you can find them online, this is an anti-inflammatory diet, or this is an anti-inflammatory food. A lot of those statements are made off of what we call biological plausibility. So you would say, hey, this food has this sort of ingredient or this enzyme or something in it. Therefore, it should be anti-inflammatory, but it doesn't always work like that way. So what can we do? There are certain things we can do. So in a recent study that we did, what we did was we tried to say, let's look at the recommended daily values of nutrients. This comes from the, you know, agricultural department, and those levels were set by the National Academy of Medicine. And those are supposed to be for health. That's where those things come from. And so we specifically wanted to look at those because some foods have multiple of those nutrients. And so we want to say, when they set those numbers, they say, this is what you ought to eat. This is how much you ought to eat. You know, does it really have an anti-inflammatory effect?
0: So what's the big takeaway from your latest analysis of this?
12: Well, I think the big takeaway of this when we look at diet and inflammation is that the recommended daily values is probably a pretty good guide for you. It was set up for that. It's a pretty good guide. But some of those things have to be in, like vitamin D, for example, has to be in doses or amounts higher than what is recommended. Now, some, like magnesium and fiber, do fine. But I would definitely do that. When we talk about things like protein maxing and fiber maxing and things like that, we get into this idea that if one's good, five's better. And that's not necessarily the case. So what this does is we wanted specifically to go back to what is being recommended by the USDA for us to eat. So if every time you pick up a box and it has those proportions on them, then this gives you a general guide. So that's the take-home messages. Follow those things. I think you'll be in pretty good shape.
17: Well, thank you, Dr. Maness, for joining us today and explaining this latest study. It's really important. Thank you.
12: All right. Thank you.
17: Here's another important bit of inflammation information from the WGCU newsroom. According to the Cleveland Clinic, when your body is responding to an injury or a pathogen, there are five cardinal signs of inflammation: heat, pain, redness, swelling, and loss of function. Acute inflammation may last for a few hours or even up to a few days. Now, if your symptoms last any longer, it is recommended that you contact your doctor. Coming up after the break, 4 years to the day Hurricane Ian made landfall in Southwest Florida, we are revisiting an award-winning documentary from WGCU that shares the stories of people who survived the storm.
18: Notable communist President Xi Jinping got a big state dinner at the White House. That doesn't happen very often. And in attendance were some of the big AI boys, Sam Altman, Jensen Huang, Elon Musk, even though we're kind of in the middle of an AI cold war with China. We're going to get into that on the next Today Explained.
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20: Historian Jill Lepore says with AI bots going rogue and billionaire CEOs begging for help, Congress needs to wake up and pass some laws. 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
17: Welcome back to Southwest Florida in Focus. 4 years ago on September 28th, Hurricane Ian made landfall as a Category 4 hurricane and left behind a path of death and destruction. As time passes, survivors are still picking up the pieces. WGCU's award-winning documentary, Rising, Surviving the Surge, details firsthand accounts of survivors and insight from scientists and first responders.
23: Jackie Dean and her son, Tyrone Morgan, were in her River Park East home when the surge rose in Naples, south of where Ian made landfall. Tyrone recalled the water flooding the historically black, low-lying neighborhood in less than an hour.
24: So the water came in that fast. Yeah. From all four, east, west, north, and south, from all areas. I saw when the water started breaching the seawall. I saw when the water hit the neighbor's house. And then I saw when the water got to our backyard. And then I did tell my mom, hey, I think we need to pack a bag and get ready to go.
23: When water reached the porch of the single-story home, Tyrone and Jackie escaped outside.
24: It was me and another young lady that actually, like, held on to her as we were, like, walking through it. Because she is very short. Yeah, we just held on to her pretty close. Almost like floaties on your arms. When the water came in, you could see the sewage coming up. So you don't know what's in the water. It could be snakes, alligators, sharks. So that was a concern. We got to the 7-Eleven because it was more elevated. And I would say it was probably about at least 20, 30 people also up there.
25: The vehicle that picked us up, it didn't have no top. And we're all getting wet and we all like leaning together trying to keep each other warm. Had no cover on it.
24: The vehicle that rescued us, technically, it just took us to the Coastland Mall, to the parking garage, and dumped us off there. And people was, sitting out there just waiting.
2: The fire chief later said they only had time to remove people from imminent danger. There were others to save. Meanwhile, 50-some miles north in North Fort Myers, Brian Bodie and his service dogs were waiting for a rescue that never arrived.
3: This is Mr. Benny right here, and he just turned 11. And this is little Minnie, and she just turned 8. And they're both rescues.
2: Brian and his dogs lived in a manufactured home more than a dozen miles from the coast. Ian's winds lifted, then dropped his home. When his entertainment center started to fall, Brian rushed to save Minnie.
3: And the wool unit fell over and hit my coffee table, broke the glass, and drove the glass into my ankle. It broke my ankle, went right through the bones and all, and actually pinned me against the floor.
2: Without a working cell phone or service, he waited for hours, which turned to days. Benny shared his kibble.
3: So I finally started making believe I was eating it, and I was just stuffing it down the front of my shirt. And then he was happy because he figured he was keeping Daddy alive. I knew that God was going to get me through there. But after the third day, I said to myself, you know, I think he's expecting me to do something of my own to get out of here because nobody's coming.
2: He remembered the movie 127 Hours, about a climber who cut off his own arm to free himself from a boulder.
3: And I said, well, you know, if he can do it, I can do it. So I start taking my leg and just moving it back and forth against the glass. And eventually got enough of my foot cut off so that I was able to slip it out from underneath the furniture.
2: He crawled to his car. A friend saw him and his dogs on the road and called an ambulance. At the hospital, much of Brian's leg was amputated in several surgeries. During rehabilitation, he found the unexpected.
4: And I looked down across the room, maybe about 20 feet, and I saw Minnie. I stooped down to pet the dog, and then I looked up at Brian, and I was like, oh, that's a really nice face. So,
3: like I tease everybody, I say, I lost my leg in the hurricane, I got a wife. It really wasn't a bad trade.
2: His was ultimately a happy outcome. Others fared worse.
5: So much of the narrative coming out of that storm was either the forecast cone or the forecast changed or the evacuation timing. And, you know, those are all factors, obviously. But the part that everyone missed is this storm was powerful and hit a community that is socially vulnerable.
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1: 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The storm and its aftermath left an indelible mark on everyone who experienced it. The Gulf Coast Writers Association collected Ian's stories and published them in a book called Storm Stories. We talk with two of the voices in it. 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
8: Live from NPR News in Culver City, California, I'm Dwayne Brown. Supreme Court Justice Samuel Alito will not participate in an important climate change case set for argument next week. And as NPR's Carrie Johnson tells us, a court clerk provided no explanation.
9: Environmental organizations and watchdog groups had been pressing Justice Alito to recuse himself from the case, in which Boulder, Colorado is suing the energy companies Suncor and Exxon over local harms due to climate change. Alito does not own stock in those energy giants, but his financial disclosure says he has investments in Phillips 66 and ConocoPhillips. Consumer Watchdog says the decision to step aside is the
8: right. Live from NPR News in Culver City, California, I'm Dwayne Brown. Supreme Court Justice Samuel Alito will not participate in an important climate change case set for argument next week. And as NPR's Carrie Johnson tells us, a court clerk provided no explanation.
9: Environmental organizations and watchdog groups had been pressing Justice Alito to recuse himself from the case, in which Boulder, Colorado is suing the energy companies Suncor and Exxon over local harms due to climate change. Alito does not own stock in those energy giants, but his financial disclosure says he has investments in Phillips 66 and ConocoPhillips. Consumer Watchdog says the decision to step aside is the right move. Federal judges are...

0: and ConocoPhillips. Consumer Watchdog says the decision to step aside is the right move. Federal judges are required to step aside in cases where their impartiality might reasonably be questioned. But at the Supreme Court, that decision is up to individual justices. Carrie Johnson, NPR News.
1: Well, the SpaceX Starship rocket reached orbit today for the first time, a key milestone in the spacecraft's development. But as Brendan Byrne from Central Florida Public Media reports, the mission was cut short.
2: Starship and its 33-engine booster launched from SpaceX's Starbase in Texas on a planned 10-hour mission. The launch, for the most part, went as designed. An engine on Starship did shut down about 30 seconds early, but mission control decided it was still safe to continue its orbital path. Just about 3 hours after liftoff, it splashed down in the Pacific Ocean near Hawaii. It's unclear what caused the mission to end early. During its time in orbit, Starship deployed more than 24 Starlink satellites, a new version that will help build SpaceX's global internet constellation in orbit. SpaceX is counting on Starship to grow its commercial business, and NASA has tapped the spacecraft to bring its astronauts to the lunar surface for future Artemis missions. For NPR News, I'm Brendan Byrne in Orlando.
1: And you are listening to NPR News. The Cleveland Orchestra strike is over after months of bargaining. For member station WKSU, Kabir Bhatia tells us the walkout lasted 3 days and forced the orchestra to cancel performances.
3: The Cleveland Orchestra and its musicians union announced a 3-year contract that includes annual raises of 5%. The increases will bring the musicians' base salary to more than $190,000. The union requested a 25% raise, but management said that wasn't sustainable for the future. The new contract also gives members of the orchestra extra time off to help prevent repetitive stress injuries like tendonitis and more input in the audition process. The musicians are free to depart on a European tour. Last week, orchestra officials said canceling the 3-week tour would damage the orchestra's finances and reputation, especially during the 25th and final season for music director Franz Welser-Most. For NPR News, I'm Kabir Bhatia in Cleveland.
1: Well, new tariffs on Canadian motorcycles, alcohol, dairy products will go into effect at midnight. This comes on top of the duties President Trump has already levied on certain Canadian imports, which prompted Ottawa to impose its own tariffs on U.S. goods. President Trump continues to insist that Canadians are unwilling to negotiate, accusing the longtime U.S. trading partner of unfair economic policies. On Wall Street, stocks fell across the board today. 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
4: This is Gulf Coast Life. I'm Mike Conire. Thanks for joining us. For anyone who was here to experience Hurricane Ian in September of 2022, a point was created before Ian and after Ian. That's whether you experienced utter devastation like so many did or just, and I put air quotes around the word just, severe disruption in your life. Ian made landfall near the small island of Cayo Costa just after 3 o'clock in the afternoon on Wednesday, September 28th as a strong Category 4 storm with winds exceeding 150 miles per hour, and a massive storm surge that reached upwards of 15 feet in some areas. Tens of thousands of homes and businesses were destroyed or catastrophically damaged. Estero Island, where Fort Myers Beach is, was essentially washed over by the surge, fundamentally changing the beach town's face and, to some degree, its very nature. All of Lee County's barrier islands took major hits. We lost water countywide for a few days. In the months after Ian, with so many stories to tell, the folks at the Gulf Coast Writers Association embarked on a project to collect some of them and compile them into a book that could capture the moment, the beginning of the after Ian, if you will, from different perspectives from Southwest Floridians who experienced the storm. The project culminated in the 2023 book, Storm Stories, Hurricane Ian, Stories of Survival, Heroism, and Humanity. I'm joined today by one of its co-editors and contributors, Christy Zaria. Welcome to the show. It's good to meet you.
5: Hi. Thanks, Mike. Thanks for having us.
4: Did I pronounce your name correctly?
5: You pronounced it absolutely perfectly.
4: I realized
5: not many folks do that.
4: I realized as I said it, I was kind of guessing. I'm also joined in studio by Robert M. Maycomber. He's an award-winning author and lecturer. Bob wrote the book's foreword recounting his Ian experience. Welcome back to the show, Bob. It's always good to have you in here.
6: And it's always great to be here.
4: So, Christy, I want to start with you. Tell us a bit about yourself and your background, and then we'll talk a little bit about the Gulf Coast Writers Association.
5: Okay. Well, I am a native Texan, but we

0: Yeah, migrated here to Florida 14 years ago. My husband loves tropical plants and we love the beach, and we were both retired and just on a whim came and fell in love with the area and moved here, much to the astonishment of our large family in Texas.
1: And as you say in your essay in the book, you grew up with some hurricanes, so you had some experience.
0: Grew up on the Texas coast, and we got married right after one of the biggest ones ever hit the Texas coast, Celia, in 1970. So, yeah, hurricanes were not new to us. It was something everybody warned us about, but we felt like we had enough experience under our belts to weather whatever might come this way. And I got involved in the Gulf Coast Writers Group in 2018, right after I had made a trip internationally and was going to ghostwrite a book for a friend that I met on that trip, and had not a clue what to do. I had written all my life, but was looking for a connection with people that could help me, you know, navigate how to do something like that, and came across the Gulf Coast Writers Association, got involved. And then, of course, the pandemic hit, which almost shut this group down. But thanks to technology, we hung together with Zoom, a little motley crew of us. And then we're just getting back on our feet pretty good after the pandemic when Ian hit. And of course, that was devastating in many ways. This book kind of arose out of a combination. One of our members was a member of the Alliance for the Arts, which is a great organization. Fort Myers is really blessed to have that organization in our community. And they were doing a project that allowed people to call in and give some verbal stories. And they were with the eye toward doing an anniversary project on the one-year anniversary. And one of our members, Mary Charles, got wind of that and suggested that we also do offer a written component to that and compile some stories. And that's how this book was born. And it was a true labor of love. I can't tell you. It took us 9 months to, you know, gather stories and put it together and get it out there. And I think every one of us shed many tears over a lot of these stories and just felt like we got to know these people personally. And at the book launch that we actually had at the Alliance for the Arts at the beginning of September in 23, almost all of the authors showed up, and it was a very emotional experience. We had Sean Martinelli was our MC that night, and we had our team put together a video of some of the pictures that people donated and stuff. It was very, very, very emotional. And we heard many, many times people were so grateful for the opportunity to give their voice to this. It was like a cathartic thing for a lot of people to write these stories and to get them out.
1: It's like a time capsule.
0: It really, yes. So it was an amazing project to work on. I'm very grateful to have had a little piece of it.
1: Bob, I went back and listened to our conversation. You joined me on Gulf Coast on this show in November of 2022. So it was like 6 weeks after the storm. Thank you again for doing that. I mean, so close after the storm. Mm-hmm. You know, I look back on it now and I'm like, wow, you were really, really still very much in the thick of it. Give listeners like sort of a summary, if you will, of what you went through. We'll link that full conversation on the website so you don't have to go into the details. But you and your wife suffered total devastation.
2: Yes. The story in a nutshell is that we lived in St. James on the southern end of Pine Island, and we lived right on the main canal. And we lived in an old Florida stilt home. And we also had a farm in the middle of the island, at the high part of the island. I say high. Everybody laughs when I tell them how high it is.
1: Yeah, it's like 8 feet. Three.
2: Yes, exactly. Yeah.
1: I guessed well.
2: And so we were building a cottage that we designed, and it's an old Florida design. And those old Florida designs withstood hurricanes very well. And so when the hurricane came, we decided to go up to the cottage that was still under construction and hide there, knowing that we could come back the next day to our home in St. James. It had already been through – it was 45 years old. It had already been through many hurricanes. Mm-hmm. And I evacuated my office, got all the stuff out of it on the ground floor of our St. James home, and I put it in a storeroom up in at the farm. And I wanted to save my office stuff, but I knew that in the living quarters, that would still be there.
1: Right.
2: Oops. We stayed – the hurricane didn't take 4 or 5 hours. Mm-hmm. It took 2 days. Mm. And we stayed in the cottage for 5 days. And finally got a ride. A guy loaned me his truck. And we went down to check our house. And I met one of the neighbors a quarter mile from the house. She was in tears and said, "Bob, I'm so sorry." Mm. And I knew. Mm. And what happened was the house exploded in the wind. And the flood, the 8-foot flood, came in and destroyed everything down on the ground floor in our yard. And the wind exploded the upper quarters, and we lost everything.
1: So you write the foreword for the Storm Stories book, and you mm-hmm. open it with this anthology written by survivors of Hurricane Ian shows how strong, smart, and compassionate you can be in the face of overwhelming odds. I put that word compassionate out there because I think I want to. It's going to be a theme here. We really do see the best of each other after something like Ian, right? I mean, I was here. Mm-hmm. You were here. We were all here. Everybody listening yeah. that was here, mm-hmm. we did see that.
2: In know? 95% of the people.
1: Yes. Well, yeah, yes. yeah, yeah, yeah.
2: But it's amazing. I call it the better angels of our soul. But
0: yes.
2: They do come out. And complete strangers
0: yes.
2: helped Nancy and I and everybody that contributed to this book, complete strangers that we never saw again. And, I'm sitting here now 4 years later, and I'm getting emotional again. Mm-hmm. And the people that impressed me more than anybody else were the people on the boat. Mm-hmm. We finally got a boat after 5 days. It wasn't our boat. Some civilians from over on the mainland started coming over and using their boat. Those civilians were 2 Cubans and a Mexican. Who had been refugees coming to this country. And they had taken a week off of work in order to give back to their country, their new country. And I got to talking with them. I speak Spanish, so I could talk with them. And it was very emotional. Mm-hmm. And I ran into people like that all over Florida because mm-hmm. we were refugees for 6 months.
1: You talk about that in that foreword where you've spent a lot of time in a lot of places on this planet,
2: yeah.
1: Having seen a refugee and the look they must have on their face, and you were suddenly that person.
2: I've seen refugees in Haiti, in Cambodia, mm-hmm. in Africa. I've seen them all over the world. They're refugees from wars, from gangland violence, from natural disasters, and they all have what's called the 1,000-yard stare. Mm. And if they see a line, they'll get in the line. They don't know what the line's for, but it must be something important. Mm-hmm. And when I was on Pine Island, Nancy and I ended up getting in a line, hoping there would be a boat at the end of the line. Mm. We didn't know. Nobody in the line knew. We just stood in the line. Mm. And at that point, I realized it was just like the third world countries I'd been in. Everybody in the line had the 1,000-yard stare, and I realized, to my shock, I probably had it too. Mm. Mm. In my own country, in my own state, on my own island. Yep, it can happen to anybody.
1: And as you said when we talked 4 years ago, as bad as we had it here, as bad as you had it in that moment, it still was not the same level of bad that a lot of other people are experiencing right now.
2: Mm-hmm. Yes. Yeah.
1: As I said in the opener, Christy, it's a pivot moment for all of us. Your Ian story was not one of utter devastation, but it was one of utter complication, if I can put it that way. Give our listeners a sense of the all the plates you were spinning
0: yes.
1: That happened to coincide with the arrival of Hurricane Ian.
0: Yes, it was 2022 was a pretty landmark year for us, and not in many good ways. Earlier that month, we had tragically lost a beloved son-in-law to an illness and was not expected, actually. We expected him to survive, and he passed away. So we had actually just 10 days before Ian gone to North Carolina for his memorial service. And at that memorial service, one of our young grandsons wanted to – he was on fall break from school and wanted to come back to Florida with us, because at the time we also had visiting us from – my husband is originally from Ecuador, and we had his 92-year-old aunt visiting us. She had decided in August that she wanted to come and visit us in Florida for a few months. So she went with us to North Carolina, which was special for her and the family, because many of the family she hadn't seen in many years. And so we had a 92-year-old aunt, and then we had a 10-year-old grandson under care, and our daughter and son-in-law were going to come down and retrieve their son and spend a few days with us. And then we got wind of Ian 2 days before they were going to come down, and our son, they drove from North Carolina all the time, and my son-in-law likes to drive,
1: and he pushed on.
0: Yeah, he did. When we got the word that it was gonna that it was looked like it was heading our way, I got nervous, and Corey said, "No, we'll just push on through." You know, so we did a lot of praying, and also at the time, we live in a wonderful, beautiful home on a big property that God blessed us with. And we had another young couple from Ecuador, cousins of my husband, and their two children living with us at the time. And so we had a house full of people. And our son, who lives in La Belle, said, you know, well, if it comes to it, we'll come into your house and hang out with you guys. So by the time everybody got there, I think I said we had something like 9 adults, 4 kids under the age of 6, and 3 dogs, all under our roof. And we were going to just hang out. And we had been through Irma a few years before, and so we knew the house was fine. And we hunkered down. We had our generator up and running. And then the storm hit. And like you said at the beginning, we weathered a lot of hurricanes in Texas, some bad ones. But I have never been through anything. I still get chills thinking about it, like Ian. I mean, it just did not stop. We saw lightning and a thunder in a hurricane, which I had never experienced before. And, you know, my husband and I just kept looking at each other going, this is not good. This is not good. And then the power went out, of course. And so thankfully, you know, we had generators. And the blessing for me with Ian, as opposed to Irma, was the next morning when we woke up, it was just, I mean, yes, we walked out. And of course, there was just utter, our yard was decimated. Thank God our house was not damaged, the roof a little bit, but nothing serious. But our yard, our 3/4-acre yard, which is my husband's pride and joy, was just totally, I mean, trees were uprooted literally, and, you know, just there was just stuff in every direction. But the temperature was amazing. It was beautiful. It was clear. It was like a north wind had come in. And so even in all that devastation, you felt like, okay, this is like a sign, you know, you're going to survive this. This is going to be okay. And I know, you know, we were very blessed that we didn't have near the personal losses or devastation that so many people we knew had to go through. But we still, it was the things, like Bob says, the humanity that you see, you know, people were offering, because, you know, we're a little bit up in years. We don't have the strength and muscle to do all the brush clearing and sawing and things. But we had a house full of young people. They all pitched in and started doing things. And then electric crews. I know after Irma, we had to wait for almost 2 weeks to get our electricity back. But with Ian, like 5 days after the hurricane, here comes this crew through our neighborhood, and the license plates are from Tennessee, mm-hmm. and from Missouri. And these guys were just, you know, and we were just so grateful. I mean, it just really brought me to tears. We, you know, took them food and drinks and stuff, and we're just like, you know, thank you for being here. And you saw that over and over, and we heard that so many times in the stories from the books. The one organization that really sticks out is the Cajun Navy. We heard story after story about the Cajun Navy and just how they just went fearlessly into areas that nobody else wanted to or could get into, and just brought so much comfort and help and support. And so it really gives you a little it restores your faith in humanity. You know, you turn on the news these days and you hear and see so many bad things. It seems like the media in general tends to want to favor those things. But that's what that's what I got so much out of these stories, was just the encouragement and the things that people did that just mattered so much to other people.
1: This is Gulf Coast Life. We're talking today with two Southwest Floridians whose lives were upended to some degree one way or another, as so many people's were, by Hurricane Ian in 2022. Ian made landfall in Southwest Florida near Key Acosta around 3 o'clock in the afternoon on September 28th, 2022. The Gulf Coast Writers Association put together a project that culminated in a book called Storm Stories, Hurricane Ian, Stories of Survival, Heroism, and Humanity. Christy Zaria was its co-editor and was a contributor. And Robert N. Maycomer wrote the book's foreword. We're marking the four-year anniversary of Ian today with them and this book and the stories it contains. So the book has a spectrum of stories from, you know, chaos in Lehigh to house completely destroyed. What was it like, you know, being in the presence of so many stories, just preparing for this morning, like you mentioned? I mean, it brings it back out. From
0: Absolutely.
1: Us who were here, you know?
0: I go back and I still read through. I've got a project right now trying to get a hold of everybody that contributed, which is not an easy thing, to get autographs on my copy of the book. And I've gotten a number of them, but still working on that project. But go back and just read through the stories, and it continues to amaze me how people survived. There was a gentleman, Hugh Nevin, down in Naples, who actually survived out in the storm. He got caught out in Barefoot Beach down in Naples, got locked out of his apartment complex, and got literally caught in the hurricane and survived it. I mean, you know, how do you survive something like that? I mean, he saw his life passing before his eyes. And then other people, you know, that thought they were going to outrun it or get by it, and instead drove straight into it. And the way that they survived that, people that watched their lives just, you know, like Bob and Nancy did, just, you know, gone in a flash. It really reminds me every time I read this that, you know, we're not guaranteed anything in this life, and things can change on a moment. And so it's important every day to be grateful for what you have and to, enjoy the people you love and enjoy the things you love. I don't have a problem with that, because they may be here today and they may be gone tomorrow for one reason or another. So,
1: I asked you out in the lobby, Bob, if you felt like home was home now in your new place, and you said yes. Do days go by now where you don't even think about Ian? I mean, I know yes. it took probably at least a year for me, and I didn't even have much to deal with.
2: Yeah, it took me a long time, but I'm busy, so that helps. You know, I'm working a lot, but it's now on the anniversary that you think about it, and I'm in the cottage that we survived in. So what's odd is we got storm windows. I'd never had storm windows in any house I'd ever lived in, so we didn't have to have shutters. So for the first time in my life, I sat inside and watched the hurricane outside and everything flying through the air. And I sometimes still sit there and look out the window and remember that. Coconuts, palm fronds, everything flying through the air.
0: Yeah.
1: Did you get another boat?
2: I did, finally, last year.
1: Because you lost your precious boat.
2: And I grew up at sea. I grew up on the water. And I finally last year got another little boat.
1: In the intro, Christy, you write that this book and the stories it contains might be a sort of primer on survival of storms that may lie ahead. And I want to just point out, didn't it feel good to have a really quiet hurricane season?
0: Oh, yes.
2: No.
0: Thank you.
1: No. What do you mean?
2: I am so nervous. I can't believe it. I'll believe it when it's over on November 30th. That's when I'll relax.
1: Yeah. You
2: this is making me very nervous.
1: Right in the middle of your Ian experience, you were also on a hard deadline.
2: Yes.
1: That book wound up being published in 2023.
2: Yep.
1: You got another one in the hopper?
2: I'm researching one right now.
1: What's it going to be about?
2: Can't tell you.
1: Okay.
2: It's not part of the series of the other 17 books. It's a different subject.
0: Oh, interesting.
1: I mentioned the word compassion earlier, and I just, as we wrap up here, I was here. My mom lives over off McGregor. I was with her neighbors. And, you know, we can be compassionate no matter what, mm-hmm. you know? And mm-hmm. that's just what we need to remind ourselves. And hopefully anniversaries like this and stories like this can help us remember that.
0: Yes.
2: I want to say that it was a great honor for me to write the foreword for these great writers. This was quite a project. You did an excellent job.
0: Thank you. Thank you. It was.
2: And yes, it's cathartic, but it's also instructive.
0: Mm-hmm. Yes.
2: So for the future.
0: Yeah, we were so grateful. I mean, the cover of the book, Leoma Lovegrove, God yep. rest her soul. You know, she has a story in the book too, mm-hmm. and it's an amazing story. She lost so much in this, but she was one of the people that was really just, I was so inspired by, because she had such a resilient spirit. And even through her devastation, when she heard about the book, she was like, yes, absolutely. I mean, and to have the quality of the work that she did as our book cover, we were so grateful for that. And again, the Alliance for the Arts, when we had the book launch, they, in their facility, they picked quotes out of the book, and they had those on the walls of the building, and photographs and pieces of art that people had created out of hurricane debris and stuff. So the whole experience was just so, it was just such a gathering of the community. And again, the launch itself was just a very emotional experience for many people. And I was so humbled and gratified, because person after person thanked us and thanked us and thanked us. And we felt like we needed to thank everybody for, doing this. We do hope that it continues to be an inspiration and an outlet for people to remember. Wow. And I do hope that people continue to tell their stories. I believe what I said in the preface, everybody has a story. And some of the stories in the book are long. Some of them are very short. We had a few poems. But it's important to tell your story so that the next generation, the people that survive you, have that information.
1: Well, thank you for coming in. Thank you for the book. Christy Zaria was one of the co-editors of the book Storm Stories, Hurricane Ian, Stories of Survival, Heroism, and Humanity. Thank you, Christy.
0: Thank you, Mike, for having us.
1: And Robert N. Maycomber is an award-winning author of at least 17 maritime novels. I think I've got that number right. And he's also a lecturer on maritime and literary topics. And he wrote the Storm Stories foreword. Thank you, Bob. It's good catching up.
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0: Next time on Gulf Coast Live, Florida Gulf Coast University's artificial research reef called Kimberly's Reef has been up and running several years now. 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WGCU is premiering its latest documentary film called Kimberly's Reef, an underwater living laboratory, on Thursday night. We learn about the reef and the science being done and the making of the film. 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
1: American taxpayers funded a new ad for Donald Trump, I guess?
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3: America will never be a communist country.
1: Man, it sounds like he really doesn't like communism, but you'd never know from the big dinner he threw the world's most powerful communists last week. The president invited all of his tech broligarchs, Elon, Tim, Sundar, Mark, Jensen, Sam, Sergey, and you just know everyone was talking about AI because we're in a bit of an AI cold war with China. But the president's no tech whiz.
4: Everything's computer.
1: That's why he has a human printer.
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1: So, on Today Explained from Box, we're going to talk about Trump's AI whisperer, China's AI ambitions, and whether there's any room for safety between the two.
6: 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Willa Rubin reports.